0: A report by Congolese authorities said the presence of armed groups in parts of the country was continuing to limit humanitarian access to several areas that either had been hit by the Ebola outbreak or were at risk of being affected by the disease. Meanwhile, the UN's World Food Programme warned today that the outbreak in Congo could lead to a sharp increase in severe hunger in the country. For NPR News, I'm Michael Kaluki in Nairobi.
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4: Welcome to Shout, Black Gospel Music Moments. I'm Robert Darden. Born in 1930, Bill Spivey was a legendary performer, songwriter, and DJ in his hometown of Cleveland, Ohio, where he spent his entire life. In 1959, Spivey, then with the Friendly Brothers, had a mid-sized hit with the gospel song Operator, about a phone call to heaven. However, in 1975, the a cappella group Manhattan Transfer recorded their own version of Operator, and it was a smash. Spivey's only other song to gain national recognition came in the late 1960s, with the vibrant The Nonviolent Man, recorded by Bill Spivey and the Sons of Truth for the Tiny DJ label. Nonviolent Man, a tribute to the late Dr. Martin Luther King, still pops up from time to time in R&B and gospel compilations.

0: 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Shout! 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
1: This is World Cafe. I'm Raina Duras. What are the songs that define you? The songs that say the most about who you are? On World Cafe's personal records, I ask interesting people, musicians and non-musicians, to share a playlist of the songs that hold the key to who they are and what they do. Today, actor Tatiana Maslany shares her personal records. Tatiana rose to fame as the star of Orphan Black, playing a series of clones. It was a role that really showed her range as an actor and won her multiple Emmys. She's also known for playing She-Hulk and is currently starring in Apple TV's comedy thriller series Maximum Pleasure Guaranteed as a divorced mom who finds herself tangled in a web of murder and scams and blackmail. Tatiana Maslany, welcome to the World Cafe.
2: Thank you for having me.
1: So happy you're here. I'm so excited to get to your songs. You know, the idea here is it's a playlist that kind of unlocks who you are, but there are different ways to kind of think about that question. How did you approach making this list? What were you thinking about?
2: It was so hard. I took so long to put it together. And then as soon as I sent it, I wanted things changed. And then yesterday I was like thinking about it because it feels like music is so personal, changing all the time for me. And it's like, how do you pick five songs that encapsulate everything you want to say about what you love about music?
1: Yes.
2: In like, it's just too much.
1: It's a challenge. It's supposed to be a challenge. So I'm glad you were up for it.
2: Oh, yeah.
1: We're going to jump into the first song. And it's from an artist that I know means a lot to you. That artist is Sophie. And for people who maybe aren't as familiar with her, could you tell us a bit about who Sophie was to start off?
2: Sophie was this incredible electronic musician, kind of part of like the hyperpop movement. She was super experimental though too. And she produced for a bunch of people that you know, like Charlie XCX and Vince Staples and stuff. But she just really had such a like, from the first time I heard her was like changed the way I thought about music and what was possible. And she
1: How do you mean?
2: Really,
1: when you say that?
2: Just like the playfulness of what she was doing and also like this sort of the thought behind it, which was like, I remember listening to her talk about like authenticity at some point and like what we deem authentic in music and what we don't. And this is so pre-AI, we're not talking about that. I'm talking about like experimental electronic sounds that are like created.
1: Yeah, like they're completely novel.
2: Created. Yeah. And just like the extremeness of her sounds, like that she would be like, I want to make this something that sounds like this. Can I build that sound?
1: Yeah.
2: Yeah.
1: So she was somebody that when you heard her, it like struck you right away. You've kept listening to Sophie a lot.
2: Yeah.
1: What is it about Sophie that makes her such a constant in your life?
2: I think just because it feels like there's something about it that feels like you can enjoy it on so many different levels. You can enjoy it on like a pop level, but you can also enjoy it on like an art, like conceptual level.
1: Mm.
2: And it's very visceral. Like her music feels to me like I want to be dancing to it, but like not in a passive way. It feels very physical and very, I like challenging music. I don't know. I like music that sometimes when I like play it for somebody, they'll be like, no, like too much. Or like that's, you know, like something that sort of destabilizes is kind of exciting for me.
1: Yeah. Okay. Well, we'll hear this and then we'll come back and we'll talk some more. You've chosen Sophie's song, Just Like We Never Said Goodbye. Why is this the song that you picked?
2: I've talked about Faith Shopping a lot. This one was one of the earliest songs I heard of hers. And it's so funny to me because there's no drums in it except one.
1: I didn't even notice that.
2: Yeah, I mean, listen, there's only one drum hit. And for some reason, that is hilarious to me that in this like very, like the lyrics and the song itself are like very like iconic poppy kind of love anthem almost. But like there's none of the like trappings that make it like feel normal.
1: just like we never said goodbye, chosen by my guest today, Tatiana Maslany. This is Sophie on World Cafe.

0: into their emotions. And that made me think about how when you listen to a song, it's kind of the closest way you can get like a direct line into somebody's mind and emotions. Could you talk about how music helps you get into a role?
1: Yeah, it's like very tied to it for me, especially with like if the sort of character demands it, then music becomes like the whole thing for me. So rhythmically, I'll play with different types of music. If I want to physically embody somebody differently, or if I want to like open up like a different part of myself, whether it's like a confidence or like an arrogance or a gentleness or whatever it is, or a femininity or masculinity, I'll kind of like tap into different music.
0: Right.
1: Wolf in Black was like the big kind of test ground, I'd say, for that kind of work. I remember like getting a studio early when I got the part and picking like a bunch of songs and then moving to them and finding different physicality that was sort of like tied to the different characters just to play.
0: Yeah. So it's not like, oh, I'm playing a doctor, I'm going to listen to a song about a doctor. It's like, how does this move? What does this feel like?
1: Yeah, totally. Totally. Like, the one that I remember, like Sister Alice for Perry Mason, who was like a preacher in like the 1930s, sort of this glamorous like icon. And I listened to a lot of like Yeah Yeah Yeahs and also like hip hop for her, because it felt like I needed to like open up like a showman sort of element of myself.
0: Yeah. I love that. We're going to get to one of the songs that I know was on one of your Orphan Black playlists in a bit. But the next one, I'm really excited about. I'm talking to Tatiana Maslany on World Cafe today for Personal Records. When I saw that this next song was on your list, I gasped out loud on the train.
1: Really? Oh my God, which one was this?
0: I love it so much. I love it so much. The first time I ever heard it, my jaw dropped and I got chills. It's called Electric Powwow Drum by The Hallucination. Do you remember the first time you heard this song?
1: I remember the first time when I heard it. It was I was in Iqaluit. I was filming a movie. This is like the northernmost territory in Canada, in a small town on like the ice. And I was filming this movie, and some of the like local, like I don't remember how I got in with, I think it was like some of the crew and like the younger people were like going to see, they were then called Tribe Called Red, but they were going to go see them at this little club. And that was the first time I saw them. And it totally blew my mind. They were just, it was the sweatiest night of my life in the Arctic.
0: That's amazing.
1: And that song, like every time I hear it, I get chills and I just get this like, oh, it's the best.
0: It's so incredible. And also, you know, I've seen them a couple times live and it's so powerful.
1: You have?
0: Yeah. And it's awesome. Like, it's so powerful. It's like you dance, but you also feel like you're going to cry when you're watching it in a way, because the music is so powerful. And the fact that you got to see it for the first time in Iqaluit, where, you know, there is a large indigenous population, I would imagine at that show also, would have been a pretty like powerful experience.
1: 100%. Yeah, I felt like I was fortunate to be seeing them, you know, and to be in that community and to celebrate the music too, like in this way that takes it from like traditional to like very now.
0: Yeah. Yeah. It's so contemporary feeling.
1: Yeah. Yeah. Totally. And political, like weaves in politics, weaves in audio recordings from like question period, weaves in like, you know, things that are like very important and very grave, and still weaves it into like this electronic like dance music. It's really cool.
0: Mm-hmm.
1: Yeah.
0: Why of all the songs you could have chosen, did this one make the list?
1: I think this one was just like the first one that I heard of theirs that was like, oh my God, I can't believe this music exists. And it's just been one that I like always go back to because it just has all of the pieces in it that I love. And it builds in this way that like you're saying, like you could just cry.
0: Yeah.
1: Like it's so emotional. And
0: if you've never heard this before and you're listening right now, I'm excited for you. Here's Electric Powwow Drum by The Hallucination on World Cafe.

0: electric powwow drum from The Hallucination on World Cafe. I'm Raina Duris. This is Personal Records, where guests share a playlist of songs that hold the key to who they are. Today, my guest is actor Tatiana Maslany. The next song that you've chosen was on one of your Orphan Black playlists. It was a song that you'd listen to get into character, specifically the character Cosima on the show. Could you talk about the connection between Cosima and Rubber Traits by Y?
1: Oh, yeah. So that one, that's an interesting connection because I like actually forgot that I'd put that song on that playlist. Y for me, the band Y, has always, like, since I was like 16, my brother Daniel introduced me to them. And he's like responsible for a lot of my musical taste. But that band was like, that was like growing up, like Yoni Wolf's voice in my head was like the voice, you know what I mean? Because he's like such a storyteller and like his voice is so kind of like iconic. But I think Rubber Traits was like just like more of a fun thing because of the title to put in, because Cosima's, you know, like scientist and that kind of thing, because a lot of her music was actually more like electronic, but there was something about that that just like brought me home a little bit.
0: The lyrics to this song, I hear, you know, the kind of hunger for all these different experiences and all these different things, like wanting a patch of blue sky to follow you around. I love that line. And it starts with the lyrics, I want to always be on film, which of course seems appropriate if you're an actor. So
1: yeah.
0: How does a song like this connect to who you are as an actor and a creative person?
1: Yeah, there's definitely like a longing in it. And lyrically, he plays around with things where he like, there's some stuff that like lines that don't even finish.
0: Yeah.
1: He like can't even articulate what he wants. And also just like the way that that song builds for me was when I moved to Toronto, very, like formative. I was listening to it a lot. I just moved from Regina to Toronto to act, to like take the leap. And I'd been acting for years, but this was like the big city. And I just remember walking around to it, you know, going to auditions, whatever, and just like listening to that album and Elephant Eyelash and just like they were like the soundtrack of my moving to Toronto and sort of like starting to really study acting and really like commit to it.
0: It's such an exciting time.
1: Mm-hmm.
0: Here's Rubber Traits. This is Why. This is World Cafe.

0: On Personal Records on World Cafe, I'm Raina Duris. And on Personal Records, I ask interesting people to share a playlist of songs that define them. One of Tatiana Maslany's songs was the one you just heard, Rubber Traits, from the band Y. And we have talked about getting into character, discovering who your character is. I'm curious, how does playing characters help you discover who you are?
1: Yeah, it's. I feel like I collect stuff from characters. So sometimes we'll get to like explore a part of me that maybe is not like watered in life or like isn't something that I've sort of identify as. But you sort of like through a character get to explore that part of you and open it up and see that that is part of you. Or like I always just think it's like investigating, and whether that sticks around or whether it sort of like fizzles out after a part, there's certain things that always kind of linger.
0: Yeah.
1: And like, yeah, it's, I don't know how to articulate it really.
0: No, but I hear you. It's like you get to uncover, like if you go to the same like office job every single day and do the same thing, you might not have the opportunity to uncover all these different pieces of yourself that are experiences that you might not live in your daily life, right?
1: Totally. Even just like opening up grief or opening up love or opening up rage or whatever it is. It's like to get to express it and experience it in the safe container of a role is like kind of a nice way to not carry that burden with you in your life, but you can kind of air it out, let it out, look at it from all these different angles. Know that you're like investigating it with people too, so it doesn't feel lonely.
0: So like it doesn't, and it also probably does, it doesn't feel like self-indulgent. You're doing this with a bunch of people to do it. It's not like you're making everyone else sit through your therapy session or something.
1: Sometimes it can definitely feel like that. And I'm sure it feels like that for the crew sometimes. But it is, it's like a fun way of like collectively sort of, especially when you're all telling like a story together and you can feel that the crew is invested and you're invested in what they're doing. And like, there's a real like symbiosis there. It feels like, it feels bigger than just like, oh, this is what my character would do. It's like, okay, what, how does this character live in the frame? How do I play with the camera people in this movement so that we can like tell this story? You know, it's very cool. It's like dance.
0: Yeah. Mm-hmm. Not to put you on the spot here. It's kind of a tough question, but is there a thing that you can remember unpacking while you were getting into a role or playing a character that you have kept with you about yourself that you learned?
1: Yeah. I mean, I think like working on Maximum Pleasure Guaranteed was really fun in the sense that it's like such a high stress show and what's going on in the world is so intense right now and so kind of all consuming and noisy. To find humor in that character despite what she was going through and to be like, oh, there's space for this. Like, not only is it in the writing, but it's also like being reinforced by the other actors. It's being reinforced by the story. It's being reinforced by the sort of ethos on set. It was like, oh yeah, there's space for laughter. There's space for surviving through humor, surviving through, you know what I mean? And I think that is something that I was like very grateful to practice a little bit. Yeah.
0: You're listening to my conversation with Tatiana Maslany. In a minute, she'll share a song that connects to both her brother and her husband as Personal Records continues next on World Cafe.

0: Welcome back to World Cafe. I'm Raina Duris. This is Personal Records, where I invite a guest to share a playlist of the songs that unlock who they are. Today, my guest is actor Tatiana Maslany. The next song on your personal records list, it's kind of two songs. It's one song, sort of at the same time. It's called Guillotine. And there's the original that we'll talk about in a second by Brendan Hines. There's also a remix by your brother, Daniel Maslany. And I'm going to play a bit of that first.
1: She stands tall and waits for you. Judgment's been passed. She's got one job to do. You're outnumbered. You're outclassed.

0: bitch.
1: Now so that is some of Daniel Mazzani's remix of Brendan Heinz's song Guillotine. Let's talk about Daniel for a second. You kind of mentioned him earlier. How did Daniel influence your taste growing up as an older brother?
2: He's my younger brother.
1: As a younger brother, sorry.
2: Yeah, which is like, no, but I was going to say, like, he has a real, in terms of music and, like, in terms of humor and music, I, like, very much am, like, the little sister who's like, what do we like now? And I feel like, you know, he'll send me stuff and it, like, it becomes the new thing that I'm obsessed with or whatever. He's got just, like, really weird, great taste in music. He's also a musician and a sound designer and an actor and an improviser. So he's just like very creative. And he and I growing up were always like, we sort of twinned in a lot of ways. We were the same height for a long time and people thought we were the same age and we were just very close. But we would make music together and with my littlest brother, Michael too. And just like, we were very creative together. So I just like, yeah, very much look up to him in terms of what's cool.
1: What kind of music would you make together?
2: Oh, just like he would make actual music on the computer and then we would like basically mess it up. Like then Michael and I would like get on and, you know, freestyle or whatever, and it was terrible. But like Daniel was like an electronic music guy.
1: Yeah, I mean, you can hear that in the remix that we just heard.
2: Mm-hmm.
1: We're going to hear the original from Brendan Heinz next. Tell us about your connection with the original song.
2: I love this song so much. I was so... This is going to, like, choke my throat. But, like, the time when this song came into my life was... It was during COVID. I was in Toronto. Brendan was in Los Angeles, and we were like courting over FaceTime. In this, we'd met, you know, months prior, but this was lockdown and nobody could see each other. And we were literally in different countries and we talked so much and we really connected. And he would send me music he was working on, little things. He was like really into the Clash at the time. So he was like playing a lot of Clash. And this song was one of the first songs that he sent me that he was like working on, that he was writing. And it was like late April, right after John Prine died.
1: Mm-hmm.
2: And he was super rocked by that loss because John Prine was like his guy. And just like the unfairness of what we were all going through and the loss that we were all experiencing, the so many losses and so much of like this like abandonment. Mm-hmm. In terms of like being protected and being taken care of. So he's like a super political guy. And in a big way, this was like, this feels like a real cohesion of his like artistry and his politics together. And I just like was blown away that I was witnessing somebody writing music, like creating it, and that it felt so powerful to me. And yeah, I love it. And I've since loved seeing how it's grown and how it's become the song that he's finally released and put on his album. It's just so cool.
1: Here's Guillotine from Brendan Heinz on World Cafe.
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0: That is Brendan Hines' Guillotine, a song chosen today by my guest, actor Tatiana Maslany. She's here on World Cafe today, picking songs from personal records, sharing a playlist of songs that define her. I'm Raina Duris. So, and you mentioned this before we heard that. It's Brendan Hines is a political songwriter. A song about guillotines is inherently political. And I've noticed a theme of both intensity and of a social consciousness, maybe political mindedness, running through the songs that you're playing for us today and the artists you've chosen, which includes the last song we're going to get to in a minute. But why do you think those are things that you're drawn to in music?
1: I feel like it's kind of a newer thing for me in the last like decade, I'd say. And it's sort of all cohered with me, like meeting Brendan too. And like, I should say Brendan's my husband. I don't think I've even mentioned that yet, but like, but yeah, he and I, like, you know, we feel a lot of things about the way the world is, run, and care a lot. And so to like, for me, like to feel it through music too, I got really into System of a Down the last like 3 years.
0: I love that.
1: It felt like I just like love them so much.
0: Oh, they're the best. And it makes me very happy thinking of you sitting there and just like listening to System of a Down and feeling it.
1: Yeah, just like to have words to put to the feeling too. And to know that also it's like this kind of thing comes up, this kind of thing happens over and over, that there's a cycle, a circular element to it, that songs from like the 70s and the 80s and the 90s like still have potency today. But yeah, I do feel like, because music for me is so much a place where I go to like feel and exercise feelings, exorcise, it makes total sense to me that it would have to include politics. It would have to feel like it was talking about what's happening now.
0: It kind of, in my mind, ties into what you were talking about earlier, when you're acting and you're with a bunch of people acting on a project and you're able to explore feelings because you're all kind of doing this thing together. Does a song, say it's System of a Down, say it's Guillotine, or the song that we're about to hear, where there is that intensity and it is kind of talking about these things, that help you work through your own anxiety or your feelings about the state of everything right now?
1: Yeah, totally. And like feel connected to people through it, you know, that there's artists who are like making it their mandate to create from that place. You know, like it's so inspiring and it's so powerful, and music can do something universal that that not all art can do, you know? Because it taps into emotion in such a real way. And I think like having rage in it and grief in it and humor and insight and catharsis, all of that is like, that's how you can keep going back to fight, you know, like you need those anthems or those rousing things that bring everybody together, that articulate the thing that you're like, oh my God, the world feels insane. And here it is crystallized perfectly in this lyric or in the way that this musician expresses it, the delivery of the line or the howl, whatever it is, you know.
0: We'll get right back to my conversation with Tatiana Maslany in just a moment, and she'll share her final personal records pick. That's when we come back on World Cafe.

0: It's Personal Records on World Cafe today with actor Tatiana Maslany. I'm Raina Duris. On Personal Records, a guest shares their playlist of songs that define them. We have one more song from your Personal Records playlist, and it's by an artist named Anoni. When did you first discover Anoni?
1: Again, through my brother Daniel. He got me a live album that had Cut the World on it, and You're My Sister, and Rapture, and all the, it was like a live recording of all these beautiful songs that she wrote. And it's a way more sort of spare album, but this one has so much, like this single or this song has so much like power behind it. It's got those incredible drums. Drums is not the word, but the percussive element of it. And it's sort of enormous. And I just think she's astonishing. I've seen her. Have you seen her before?
0: I've never seen her live. No.
1: Oh my God. I saw her at Disney Concert Hall, and it was like you were witnessing a medium, like somebody with something flowing through them that was like, they were like this vessel for this voice and for this like glow. She was just full bodied, like unbelievable, and like very subtle in her moves and very funny too when she wants to be, but then just like cuts right to the truth. And yeah,
0: I mean, she cuts to the truth in this song. The song is called 4 Degrees, and Anoni released this in 2015. I think at the same time world leaders were meeting in Paris to come up with the Paris Climate Agreement. And you can hear that being referenced in the song. More than a decade on, why does this song still resonate with you so strongly?
1: We're, I mean, experiencing climate collapse, you know, and we're experiencing like enormous corporate greed and overreach that is causing the planet to burn, you know. I just saw this documentary called Earth's Greatest Enemy, and I'm doing like a couple screenings of it this coming weekend, hosting it with the filmmaker Abby Martin. And it's about the US military's, the military expansion being the biggest polluter on the planet. And that's the US military alone. And it's just like baffling that we haven't gotten any further, and we've only hunkered down into these brutal, destructive systems that not only destroy human life, animal life, plant life, like everything is decimated by it. And it's just, yeah, Anoni is like a huge activist in so many ways, talks a lot about Gaza and talks a lot about climate, and just, yeah, it's just not, it's not, there's no difference between it then and now, this song, unfortunately.
0: And for, you know, and thinking about it as one of the personal records you picked, what do you feel when you listen to this as somebody who also wants to make a difference in the world?
1: Yeah, I mean, this sort of way that Anoni is singing from the point of view of somebody who doesn't care, or as if she doesn't care, as if these animals dying is like something she wants to witness. It's this perspective that's so, it almost allows you into like a rage, like a place of rage and action, more than if it was grief about what we're losing. Mm-hmm. I don't know. There's something about that perspective that I find really...
0: It allows you to get mad at them in a way.
1: Yeah. Yeah, because the illogic of it is laid bare, you know? And I was listening to it again last night just to refresh. And again, it's like Electric Powwow, like all of the songs on this, chills is like the thing that happens. Like my whole body reacts to these, all of these songs that I put on this list. Yeah.
0: Here's Anoni, 4 Degrees on World Cafe.

0: That was 4 Degrees by Anoni, chosen by my guest, actor Tatiana Maslany, for Personal Records on World Cafe. She's been sharing a playlist of songs that unlock who she is. And thank you so much, Tatiana, for sharing this. What a powerful and awesome set of music that was.
1: Thank you. I'm so glad that you knew some of them, too.
0: Of course. I'm so happy. Yeah, that was so much fun.
1: Yeah, it was so great. I could talk about tunes all day.
0: That was Tatiana Maslany sharing her personal records. That whole conversation is up on our YouTube page, youtube.com/worldcafe. 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Thank you again to Tatiana Maslany, who currently is starring in the show Maximum Pleasure Guaranteed. And thanks to World Cafe senior producer Kimberly Janod for her work on that session. 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My name is Raina Duris. 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
7: The power of the airwaves, the magic of a great record collection. Welcome to Cruisin' the Decades, over 100 years of music in just 1 hour. You're hearing episode number 165, CruisinTheDecades.com, and you're going to want to stay with us for the hour. Or if you leave, you're going to be cruising for a bruising. On today's show, in the late 1950s, an early live appearance by Patsy Cline, introduced by her mother, and one of the early mega hits from the Ink Spots. U2 and Green Day do a charity song together from 2006, and we'll have a couple of 60s psychedelic garage rock nuggets, and we'll explore the concept of the Bitin' List. It's Cruisin' the Decades, so we'll begin. We set the time circuits back to 1918. For the Premier Quartet, also known as the American Quartet, one of the most popular singing groups of that age. This is another World War I number. It's called Bing Bang Bingham on the Rhine. This is the Premier Quartet as we get started with Cruisin' the Decades.

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0: This sounds ever so much sweeter on a 40 centimeter.
1: Bing bang, bing bang, bing them on the Rhine.
0: General Pershing heard us sing it and told General Bing to bing it.
1: Bing, bang, bing, bang, bing them on the Rhine.
0: They'll drink something for a bracer. Uncle Sam will be the chaser.
1: Bing, bang, bing, bang, bing them on the Rhine.
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It's a pretty legendary and fun early jazz record on the influential OK Records label. And that is from the Goofus Five of 1926. It's called Make My Cot Where the Cotton Grows. That is one of the many projects of the eccentric and very productive jazz music writer, arranger, performer Irving Mills. Released in 1926, that's a big song with a lot of top names in New York jazz. This is Cruisin' the Decades, over 100 years of music, one song per decade, a musical time machine. What year is it anyway? I'm your host, Brad Savage. We continue as we move into the 1930s. We'll make a stop at 1931 for Ben Selvin and his orchestra. This is called She Didn't Say Yes on Cruisin' the Decades.

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Over 100 years of music. This is the global edition of Cruisin' the Decades, broadcast worldwide on AM, FM, and shortwave.

I'll never smile again, darling, unless I smile at you. I'll never laugh again. What good would that do? For tears would fill my eyes. My heart would realize that our romance, honey child, it's through.

0: The Ink Spots on Cruisin' the Decades. One of their big early songs that established their success in the summer of 1940. I'll Never Smile Again. They did it first. A lot of people associate that with Frank Sinatra. Well, a lot of artists sang I'll Never Smile Again, but the Ink Spots got there first in the early 40s era. On Cruisin' the Decades, the Ink Spots are really influential for their pioneering pop R&B vocal harmony style. Another band that paved the way for rhythm and blues and later rock and roll. This is Cruisin' the Decades. You can find all of our playlists and shows on demand at cruisinthedecades.com. And now, Patsy Cline. This is one of her earliest public performances on a program called Talent Scouts with host Arthur Godfrey from the late 1950s. This is January 1957. And we're going to start here as host Arthur Godfrey speaks to Patsy Cline's mother, Virginia Hensley, leading up to her live concert performance, Cruisin' the Decades.
1: Now tell us, Ms. Hensley, whom did you bring?
2: Well, I brought a young girl from Virginia who is on Decca Records, Miss Patsy Cline.
1: From Winchester?
2: That's right. Uh-huh. And tonight she's going to do her next release that will be out the 26th on Decca.
1: What's the name of her song?
2: Walking After Midnight.
1: Walking After Midnight. That's a cute title. Well, it's nice to meet you, Miss Hensley. And here, through your kindness, is Patsy Cline.

0: Don't go away, Patsy, honey. You done won, nurse.
1: You thank all those nice people out there.
0: Bless your little heart. Sit down, sit down, sit down, sit down. Before you have a heart attack, sit down here. How many of these have you ever won?
2: This is the first.
0: It's the first one. Is that the first record you made?
2: No, I've got 4 records made.
0: Have you had any hits?
2: No.
0: You know, I got a hunch this one is.
2: Oh, I hope so.
0: Oh, this is commercial, isn't it? Isn't it commercial?
3: 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From swing, jazz, folk, and blues, and the Great American Songbook, to punk, new wave, garage, and alternative. This is the global edition of Cruising the Decades with Brad Savage. 100 years of music, one song per decade.

decades, 100 years of music and great record collecting musical history, the garage rock sounds of the Nightcrawlers' Little Black Egg from 1965. Now, that song was actually originally done and written by the Turtles. And we're going to hang out in the 1960s for one more, because that 60s era, some of the greatest music ever performed and recorded came out of the 60s. This is another one from that psychedelic garage circa 67 era. In fact, I think this song also appears on the original Lenny Kaye Nuggets box set. This one comes from a Texas garage band, the Sparkles. Here's No Friend of Mine, and we are cruising through the decade.

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Into the 1970s, cruising the decades with Nielsen and driving along. That's Harry Nielsen from the Nielsen Schmilsen album. A remarkable piece of music, every single note, start to finish. What a seminal and influential album it is. 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

out of Los Angeles, a trio called Dada, that is Dim. That's off their first album, Puzzle. Dada had a bunch of great albums and then later regrouped as a group called Seven Horse. They had a big moment. They had a song used in the film The Wolf of Wall Street. But then Dada have been touring in recent years as well. Once again, their biggest song, Dada's biggest song, was Disneyland, if you remember that. But I think that's song we just heard is such a rocker, Dim by Dada, representing our 1990s selection on Cruisin' the Decades. 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Now, let's talk Hurricane Katrina and 2006 in New Orleans. Massive devastation from one of the biggest natural weather events of recent history, and a bunch of great charity songs came out to raise money for Katrina relief. U2 and Green Day together did this as a charity benefit song in 2006. It's actually a cover of a tune by The Skids. This is The Saints Are Coming from U2 and Green Day on Cruisin' the Decades.

Isn't that a great song for a great cause? U2 with Green Day, The Saints Are Coming, a Hurricane Katrina relief effort in 2006. Now, for a bonus track, it's a song so nice, we're going to hear it twice. A little cruise in the decades, Deja Vu, will take you back now to 1979. The original version by the Scottish punk band The Skids. Here is the original of The Saints Are Coming.

century in music history. It's Cruising the Decades. And from London, England, the XX. That is from the ICU album 2016. That was called On Hold. A London-based trio consisting of Romy Madleycroft, Oliver Sim, and Jamie XX. The critically heralded group, the XX, cruisingthedecades.com, one song per decade. So we'll move into modern times with a 2020s selection from Tyler Childers. This is one of 2025's shining moments, a terrific album called Snipe Hunter, working with music super producer Rick Rubin. And listen, you do not want to be on the Bitin' List. This is Bitin' List by Tyler Childers on Cruising the Decades.

The album Snipe Hunter, the song Bitin' List. That's Tyler Childers on Cruisin' the Decades. Well, little known fact, we've got just enough time for a very short bonus track here. And Tyler Childers is hugely influenced by early 70s country singer Kenny Price. Here's a selection from him.

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1: Sunny skies in today's IPR forecast, 88 the high. Clear tonight, a low down to 66. And then hot and humid for the entire week. We'll be in the 90s for highs, low 90s. 91 and sun for Tuesday. 93 and sun on Wednesday. 92 and sunny on Thursday. 91 and sunny on Friday with a chance of rain on Saturday. Dew point temperatures are going to be in the upper 60s to low 70s as the week progresses. And that means that's air you can wear. Yes, back to the muggies again. Again for today, sunny with a high of 88, 62 now from IPR at Ball State at, well, let's call it 9 7/12 before 6.

0: things considered today at 4 on IPR. Sunny skies in the IPR forecast today with a high of 88. Clear tonight, a low of 67. Sun.
1: Humidity.
0: Yes, humidity or humidity. With a high of 93 tomorrow. It'll be humid today, too. 61 degrees now.
2: Live from NPR News in Washington, I'm Dave Mattingly. Oil prices are higher today following the latest U.S. attacks against Iran.

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2: Sunny skies in today's IPR forecast. A high of 88 expected. The humidity will join right in with this chorus of sun and heat. Clear tonight, a low of 67. Sunny, hot, and humid for the rest of the week. Each day, sunshine. Each day, humidity. Each day, in the 90s for a high temperature. 93 for Tuesday's high, 95 Wednesday, 94 Thursday, 92 on Friday. Not time to get out the parkas just yet. Next chance of rain is on Saturday with a high of 90. 61, meanwhile, with some sun at 9 minutes before 7, the Marketplace Morning Report is next.

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1: Old electric vehicle batteries need to be recycled. If they aren't, they become hazardous waste. But shipping hazardous materials is expensive, and the economics of battery recycling don't always pencil out.
2: No one's paying me for it. I have to pay to get rid of it.
1: I'm Mary Louise Kelly. How to turn old EV batteries into resources rather than burdens on All Things Considered from NPR News.
3: That's today at 4 on IPR. Sunny, hot, and humid all week long in the IPR forecast from the National Weather Service. It's not their fault. They're just creating the forecast, enunciating what Mother Nature is sending them. Sunny skies with a high of 88, clear tonight, low 67, sunny, hot, and humid Tuesday with a high of 93. Same deal for the rest of the week, 95 on Wednesday for the high, 61 now.
4: Live from NPR News in Washington, I'm Dave Mattingly. A medical examiner says it appears a tear in the aorta is what killed Republican Senator Lindsey Graham. He died over the weekend at the age of 71, hours after returning from a trip to Ukraine. Graham represented South Carolina in Congress for more than 30 years, first in the House and then the Senate. He'd also served in the U.S. Air Force, the Reserves, and the Air National Guard. Graham had been seeking a fifth term in November. NPR's Eric McDaniel says the political focus now shifts to South Carolina's governor, Henry McMaster.
5: South Carolina's Republican governor will appoint someone to serve for the remainder of this year. In early August, a special Republican primary election will be held to decide on a Republican general election candidate for November, and the winner will go on to face Democrat Annie Andrews in the general election come November. They'll be sworn in January.
4: Republican Senator Mitch McConnell of Kentucky says he's continuing physical therapy after a

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5: Sunny, hot, and humid for the entire week in the IPR forecast. Well, during daylight hours, of course. A high today of 88. Clear tonight, low 67. 93 Tuesday's high, 95 Wednesday, 94 Thursday, 92 Friday, 90 on Saturday with a chance of rain. Next chance of rain indeed on Saturday. Sunshine and 69 now.
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8: Good morning, I'm Michelle Martin. Real fans of Pitbull know if you're going to see Mr. Worldwide, you have to look like him. Fans have been donning his iconic bald look at his shows. This past weekend, they set a record for it. More than 22,000 fans in London showed up in bald caps. That pretty easily set the Guinness record for most people wearing bald caps. Pitbull put one on, too, in order to be part of the official count. So Mr. Worldwide is now Mr. World Record. It's Morning Edition.
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0: This is Morning Edition from NPR News. I'm A. Martinez.
8: And I'm Michelle Martin. Good morning. The New York Times is condemning the Trump administration's efforts to get its journalists to testify about their unnamed sources. The Times reported on security concerns over the new Air Force One, a gift from Qatar. Then the Justice Department served the reporters with subpoenas. NPR media correspondent David Folkenflik is covering the story, and he's with us now. Good morning, David.
10: Good morning, Michelle.
8: So, David, we learned over the weekend that the Times reporters got these subpoenas. But what have we learned since then?
10: Well, it's one fact, and it's a barn burner. It's that at the direction of the White House, FBI Director Kash Patel himself personally oversaw the issuing of these subpoenas and did so from the White House itself. This, according to the reporting of the New York Times about these subpoenas to its own reporters. As we've already reported, a senior FBI official called the newspaper to demand that the paper not publish and also then demand the paper reveal its sources. The paper rejected both of those requests.
8: What was the specific issue that seems to have motivated the administration to do this?
10: So the first one was Wednesday and involved the president leaving Turkey, Ankara, from a meeting with European leaders there, not on the plane donated by the Qataris to become Air Force One and kitted out, but from the older Air Force One, because the Secret Service intervened over security concerns. And then there was a subsequent story just detailing some of the concerns about the security features about the new Air Force One that the old one lacks. The president loves this airplane. He's called it the world's most luxurious plane and wanted it. 48 hours after the New York Times published that story about security concerns, those subpoenas were issued.
8: What is the government seeking and why?
10: So the government has asked for journalists involved in the stories to give testimony Wednesday morning before a grand jury. And we've asked the Justice Department, the FBI, the White House, the Department of Homeland Security for comment. They haven't commented to us, but a Justice Department spokesperson told the New York Times' reporters who were reporting on this own thing in a meta way that it just wants to identify the original sources, not that it's going after the reporting. This, of course, compromises the ability of the New York Times journalists or any journalist who would be subpoenaed to get people to open up and say things off the record. There is a very real fear of retaliation, and that's particularly acute in President Trump's Washington.
8: And how has the Times responded to all of this?
10: Well, from their legal department to their CEO to their top editor, they've made clear the paper stand behind their reporters entirely. They see this as an effort to intimidate news gathering. They call it unjustified. They've said all of the resources of the Times will be behind these reporters.
8: So, David, before we let you go, the Trump administration is known for haranguing, for pressuring, even insulting journalists, but the Times is calling this an escalation. Why is that?
10: Well, I think it's in part because these subpoenas were issued at home, in part because this is usually a last-ditch effort, not the thing you do a day or two after. They haven't identified what the security concerns are. Federal prosecutors did withdraw a pair of subpoenas to reporters from the Wall Street Journal and the Post last month, but it is seen as an indication of escalating pressure as there are so many different fronts in which battles are being fought in the courts, in regulatory areas, and in other ways against the press by the president and his administration.
8: Do we think they're going to appear before a grand jury in 2 days?
10: The New York Times isn't saying, but it's basically signaling that it intends to try to get a federal judge to intercede and quash these subpoenas before they happen. The U.S. attorney who issued these, interestingly, is up on the same day on Wednesday for confirmation hearings to become a director of national intelligence.
8: That's NPR media correspondent David Folkenflik. David, thank you.
10: You bet.
8: This is Morning Edition from NPR News. I'm Michelle Martin.
0: And I'm A. Martinez.
11: Jen.
12: Kara, hi. What are you doing here at fencing class?
11: Training. Remember that pop of culture episode when you and Michelle took a fencing class without me?
12: We didn't think you were interested.
11: Oh, I was interested. And now, on guard!
12: Kara? I didn't know you were left-handed. You're not! How did you guess?
11: You can't run forever, Jen Blackmer. Pop of Culture is back August 7th.
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5: Steam heat in the IPR forecast all week. Sunny skies for today with a high of 88. Clear tonight, low 67. Sunny, hot, and humid on Tuesday with a high of 93. Same thing for Wednesday, Thursday, Friday, and Saturday with highs each day, respectively. At Tuesday, 93, Wednesday, 95, Thursday, 94, Friday, 92, Saturday, 90, but with a chance of rain. Sunshine and 69 now at IPR from Ball State at 9 till 9. The Marketplace Morning Report right around the corner.

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1: I'm Chris Boyd. Up next on Think, writer David Sedaris has thoughts about death, dogs, and Duolingo.
2: I find as a writer that you don't surprise the reader unless you're surprising yourself, right? And that's what I live for, is surprising myself and laughing at something that I wrote.
1: Sedaris is touring the country with the release of his new collection of essays. We'll talk with him about the souvenir he coveted when he was invited to meet the Pope, about his daily walking habit, and about his sense that 21st century children are like animals with no remaining natural predators. Our conversation starts after a short break.

0: Live from NPR News in Washington, I'm Kristen Wright. President Trump posted online this morning that the U.S. is reinstating a blockade on Iran in the Strait of Hormuz and will charge a 20% reimbursement or toll on all cargo shipped. The president says this is to compensate the U.S. for providing safety and security. NPR's Hadil Al-Shalchi reports on the latest wave of strikes.
1: U.S. Central Command released a statement saying, quote, the Strait of Hormuz is a vital maritime corridor for global trade. Iran does not control it. The U.S. said it struck dozens of Iranian targets with precision munitions, claiming it degraded Iran's ability to continue attacking international shipping through the Strait of Hormuz. Iran did not respond to that claim, but said that one person was killed in the U.S. strikes over the weekend, bringing the total number of deaths to 17 since these recent strikes began, according to Iranian officials. Iran also said it targeted U.S. bases in Bahrain, Jordan, and Kuwait. The status of the ceasefire negotiations is unknown right now, with President Trump calling the ceasefire over, but not ruling out further talks with Iran. Hadil Al-Shalchi, NPR News, Istanbul.
0: The World Cup has led to the strongest consumer spending in June over the last 4 years in the U.S., according to credit and debit card spending data from Bank of America. NPR's Stephen Bisaha says online sales also contributed.
2: Consumer spending rose 6.3% in June from a year earlier. Part of that is because online sales, like Amazon's Prime Day, were a month earlier than last year. And then there's the World Cup. Spending at restaurants and bars was up, especially in host cities. And even beyond these one-off events, the Bank of America Institute's senior economist David Tinsley says consumers are firing on all cylinders.
3: That's right. I mean, we've had good spending growth in the economy really since the start of the year.
2: But that spending could slow down after the World Cup. Part of that is because despite wage growth being strong, consumer spending is rising faster than people's earnings. Stephen Bisaha, NPR News.
0: The Red Cross is declaring a national blood emergency, citing a sharp drop in donations. NPR's Rob Stein reports.
4: Donations have been falling since the end of May, causing the national blood supply to drop by about 25% by the end of June. Blood donations often decline this time of year because regular routines get disrupted by summer travel, and blood drives at places like schools and colleges go on hiatus. At the same time, demand for blood increases because of a spike in injuries from car crashes and more people participating in activities like biking, hiking, and boating. And that's what's happening again this year. The Red Cross says there's a deficit of about 3,500 units of blood each week. Rob Stein, NPR News.
0: This is NPR. The United Kingdom's government has issued fresh heat health warnings as record high temperatures continue in Europe. NPR's Lauren Freyer reports from London.
5: It's the first time the UK has logged 95-degree temperatures in May, June, and July of the same year. Last month was England's hottest June on record. Scientists at two London universities say they've linked more than 2,700 deaths to this heat wave in May and June in England and Wales. They say climate change is making heat waves more intense, frequent, and deadly. Most of those deaths were from heart attacks, strokes, or respiratory failure as the body strains to cool itself. Many British homes aren't built to cope either. Air conditioning is uncommon even in schools, and most are still in session through late July. Meanwhile, wildfires are prompting evacuations in North Wales and in parts of England. Lauren Freyer, NPR News, London.
0: The death of Senator Lindsey Graham of South Carolina is a sudden shift in the U.S. Congress. The Republican served in the Senate for more than 20 years and was running for re-election. South Carolina's GOP governor will appoint someone to serve in the seat for the rest of the year. In August, a special Republican primary will decide on a candidate to run against Democrat Annie Andrews in November. The winner of that race will be sworn in as senator in January. Graham died unexpectedly Saturday. The chief medical examiner says most likely from an aortic tear caused by heart disease. Lindsey Graham was 71. I'm Kristen Wright, NPR News from Washington.
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9: Most of us go to great lengths to avoid paying attention to what is actually happening around us. We stare at our phones as we walk down the street. We use them for directions, to order our food, to check in on our bank accounts, play our music, and stream an endless, instantly forgettable parade of short videos meant to take our minds off of just how distracted we are from reality. From KERA in Dallas, this is Think. I'm Chris Boyd. David Sedaris has maintained the lifelong habit of paying meticulous attention to the real world, to the things he sees and the people he meets. He doesn't record those memories as photos in his phone. He takes notes, and then he spends hours at a time every single day processing his thoughts by writing them. We, his readers, cannot get enough. His new book is called The Land and Its People. The essays are funny and melancholy and sometimes delightfully, relatably neurotic and petty in a way that a lot of us are, but most of us are not brave enough to admit. I am thrilled to have David here to talk about the book. David, welcome back to Think.
10: Thank you so much, Chris.
9: So let's talk about walking. Your all-time record for a single day is 91,000 steps, which is very impressive, about 43 miles. What is the relationship between how far you walk every day and how much credit you can get on your watch?
10: Oh, how much credit I can get
9: on my
10: watch?
9: Like,
10: do you care? Oh, I have to fill in all my circles. I have an Apple Watch, so I have to fill in all of my circles. But what I want is to walk a minimum of 10 miles a day, which when I'm on tour, that means, let's say if I'm leaving for the airport, a car is coming at 7 and I have two planes. And anyway, I have to think ahead, so I have to get up at 4:30. You know, it's just ridiculous. But I can't stop doing it. You know, if I have an injury, I limp it. The world will end if all my circles aren't filled in.
9: Is that about health and longevity? Is it about like mental health? What does it do for you?
10: It's just an obsession, you know. I mean, I've had them all my life, and you know, I was the same with Duolingo. I started doing Duolingo, and then I noticed that the competitive aspect, I stumbled upon it. So then I had to be in the top three in the Diamond League, right? An average person might end the week with like 400 extra points, you know, and I was regularly hitting 23,000. And so I wasn't even learning at that point, right? I was just competing against people who might not even exist. And I got to say, it just was felt like a real merry-go-round. And about 10 days ago, I was at a bookstore, and I said, does anybody know how to turn off the leaderboard on Duolingo? And a woman said, I can do that for you. Oh, I've been free since then. I do the lessons it wants me to do, right? Whatever tasks it gives me, I do. And I spend 15, 20 minutes a day, and I'm free. I go to the airport. What I most hated about myself was I have to get my steps in, so I was having to walk and do this at the same time. So I was the person looking at a device. I was the person running into chairs, running into other people. Oh, I hated myself. I just hated, because I condemn that person, right? I don't have a big relationship with my phone. I'm generally speaking, everywhere you go, everyone's on it except me. Right. So I get to observe because I'm not looking at a phone, but all I observe are people on their phones.
9: Do you now feel 100% fluent in French?
10: No. No, I make lots of mistakes. You know, I rarely think, oh, great, I get to speak French. I get kind of nervous about it. I'm not. If you were French and you spoke no English, I wouldn't have a problem with it. But if there's an American over there that speaks French, I don't want to speak in front of them.
9: Yeah, How did you get comfortable knowing that you might make mistakes? Because I think for someone as hyper articulate as you are in English, I mean, there's that sense that in English you have complete control and command of the language, and in French you might have to talk your way around something.
10: I think part of it was getting older and realizing you get some, there's some breaks that come with that. But with every language, I become a character when I speak it. You know, I was saying something to someone in German and he was overhearing me and he said, "Who are you?" And it's the same in Japanese and in Spanish. I become different people, and that helps it. That helps me in a way as well. It's not me. It's a character.
9: Humor is hard in a language that is not your own.
10: It is, and it meant so much to me to get laughs in French. That meant a lot to me. I remember my very first laugh, and I hadn't even started going to school there yet. We were in the country, and the neighbors were having a slideshow. That's how long ago it was a slideshow. And the lights went out, and I said, "My wallet." And they laughed. And it felt so good.
9: So you have such an interesting form of fame, because there are places in the world, particularly, you know, big cities, where people will see you and recognize you and be so excited to meet you. And I would imagine there are places you can go, including in those same cities, where no one has any idea who you are. Have you learned to predict which situations will produce someone who wants to know you?
10: Gosh, I mean, you know, I'll be stopped like, I don't know, 4 times a day normally, you know, I mean, not in Shreveport, you know, I mean, maybe I'll be in Shreveport and it'll be somebody who's
9: in the
10: coming
9: Whole Foods.
10: To see me. Yeah. And then it started in England, because I have a radio show in England, and there, like, you know, I'd be in the supermarket and someone will say, "Are you David Sedaris?" You know, like, they recognize my voice, because I don't have any, you know, I'm never on TV or anything there. So it's just a voice thing. But it feels good to start over in another country, you know, to build a little audience there. We were living in France, but then, you know, we went over to England and I just felt like people scooted over and they, you know, they said, "Here, you know, they made a little place for me. You know, here you can write for the newspapers. Here you can be on the radio," in a way that they didn't in France. So it was nice. They just all scooted down a bit. And then I have a place in another country, which feels really satisfying to me.
9: You write in the book that when you are interviewed by journalists overseas, they always want to talk about American politics.
10: Always. It's as if I wrote about exclusively about politics, you know. But it's interesting as time goes by, because a lot of those questions that I'll get this summer in England, well, you know, with the rise of the Reform Party in England, the "it can't happen here" aspect of it is gone, right? But sometimes it becomes tiresome, because I'm not an expert. You know, I read the newspaper and I keep up, but I'm not an original thinker politically. Every now and then I write political, like little satirical pieces, you know, that the Observer publishes in England. But just when I get a fancy to do so.
9: You write about asking AI to write something in the style of David Sedaris. What did ChatGPT crank out when you requested that?
10: Well, it was a friend of mine who asked ChatGPT to write something in my voice, and then she sent it to me. And it was so lame, right? But the biggest laugh in the entire book was me rewriting what it wrote, and I think kind of underlining its shortcomings. But they're shortcomings today. Maybe they won't be shortcomings next week. But as of today, I don't think it knows how to surprise people. I find as a writer that you don't surprise the reader unless you're surprising yourself, right? And that's what I live for, is surprising myself and laughing at something that I wrote or thinking, like, "You can't say that," you know, to myself. And ChatGPT doesn't seem to, it doesn't understand how to be dirty in a way that I like. And I don't mean like, I'm to write erotica, that doesn't interest me, but to be a combination of kind of a being dirty and being mean, but being naive at the same time and just shocking people, right? And so anyway, and it advances so rapidly, who knows, you know, maybe by next week it'll be able to do those things. But me rewriting what ChatGPT thought I sounded like was, like I said, the biggest laugh in the book.
9: The video, you know, the video that's being produced by these platforms now is interesting, and it's becoming more and more convincing, and even experts can't necessarily tell if it's true. A friend of mine posted something recently, and it was kind of a spoof on that He Had It Coming song from Chicago, with construction workers taking down the Trump name from the Kennedy Center. All of it was pretend, but it was these guys dancing. And it was, you know, I'm sure lots of people found it amusing. I started wondering whether these technologies will just be so much easier than actually producing real art. Not that a parody of this kind necessarily rises to the level of art, but that would be a lot of trouble to hire 15 dancers and a choreographer and people to do the video. Do you worry that people just won't be as motivated to make things now?
10: I worry, you know, I was in Los Angeles last week, and we went out to dinner, and a friend of ours who lives in Los Angeles said, oh, I called us a Waymo, right?
9: And a driverless taxi.
10: Yeah. And I'd never been in a Waymo before. And for the first minute, it was interesting to see a steering wheel turn and nobody, you know, sitting in that seat. And then it was normal. And then I was just sad, because how horrible were your experiences that you prefer to have that human gone, right? I mean, sometimes you might, let's say, get in an Uber and someone's listening to music, but it's not the end of the world. You're not in it for 7 hours. And I don't know. I've never, to punish that person by eliminating them seems a bit harsh. And I'm very conscious of taking people's jobs away. Because it's going to come for your job too. So my friend takes delight. She loves these Waymos. And I think, I vowed never to take one again, just to, if, you know, maybe I'll be the last person who's not taking one. But like in England, right? It would be such a mistake not to take a taxi in London. British cab drivers are so good at talking to people, and they've got such personalities, and I've gotten so many good stories out of them. And you know, in New York, people get into a cab in New York, and the guy is, you know, the cab is filthy, and you know, the driver is, you know, you fear for your life. But in that situation too, once you talk to that person, it's just fascinating, the things that you learn. So, and that makes me sad. It makes me sad that, you know, like mobile orders at Starbucks, right? So you just do it on your phone, and then you go in, and you don't have to talk to anybody, right? It's not like it's great talking to people in Starbucks, but I just don't think it's good for us. All of this, you know, ordering by a screen and just cutting the person out of it. Because like I said, I get so many, I don't know. I like knowing that someone is a human. Right. If I go into a place and they say, welcome in, you know, how are your travels? Like that's not a person talking to me. Right. But I can get that person. I can get to them. You know, I can, not by answering those questions, but and then I'm just determined, you know, I'm just determined to have that person prove that they're a real person.
9: My guest is author David Sedaris. We're talking about his new book, The Land and Its People. We'll be right back.
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18: In your forecast, believe it or not, things can actually get hotter. Today is going to be sunny with a high of 88. The evening will be clear with a low dropping to 67. Tuesday is going to be sunny and hot with a high of 93 and an evening low of 71. Wednesday, things somehow warm up even further with a high near 95. The evening will see the low fall to 72. And Thursday is going to keep things going with another high in the mid-90s. The evening will be clear with a low of 71.
9: You're listening to Think. I'm Chris Boyd. We're talking today with author David Sedaris, who is out with a new collection of essays titled The Land and Its People. You mentioned earlier when you're writing, you know, that AI is not so good at being mean in an amusing way. I think people who, and I've had the pleasure of meeting and talking with you a few times, people think you might be mean in real life who have never met you. Does that surprise you?
10: Well, it's funny to me that you can write that you thought something, right? And then people will act as if you did it. And there's a right. huge difference between thinking about something and actually doing something. So saying something would make you mean, but I don't think that thinking something makes you mean.
9: I think maybe it's just me. I have a lot of mean thoughts sort of operating in my brain that I think might surprise people based on the sort of the temperament that I have doing interviews. But I kind of think everybody does that. So it's funny that they'd be surprised, you know, that you can write something mean and not be mean. Does this make sense to you?
10: But at the same time, I bet you have a lot of beautiful thoughts. I bet you leave your house and I bet you think like, well, that child is just adorable, right? You don't say anything to the child, but you think it, or you think, gosh, what a lovely bird. You know, so I would imagine that your pleasant thoughts overpower your negative thoughts. And I just always felt it was probably like that for most people. But I was sitting on a plane the other day. The guy is watching sports on his phone without his headphones on. Mm. Now, excuse me, but I'm going to have negative thoughts about that guy. You know, I might even say, we have a problem. And the problem is that I can hear what you're watching. See, you can't hear what I'm watching, but I can hear what you're watching because you don't have your earphones in. Well, I don't have any. Well, then you don't get to listen to stuff. That's the rule. The rule isn't that you don't have any. It's that you're going to bother me.
9: Do you still have a lot of conversations with people on airplanes?
10: It depends. I was on a plane a while ago, and I saw the person in front of me just immediately start with the person who sat down next to him. And I thought, oh, I'm so glad that that's not happening to me.
9: Right.
10: But then at the same time, I've had some interesting conversations on airplanes. But I usually would wait until the end of the flight, right, and then say something. A couple weeks ago, I was in Atlanta, and I had flown in from, oh, it was one of those days when you're in the airport all day. You know, I'd flown in, I think, from Chicago, and 12 hours at the airport in Chicago. And the next morning, I'm taking the elevator downstairs for breakfast, and this guy boards, and I said, you were on my plane yesterday. I recognize you by your shoes. That really scares people, you know? That you're paying attention to them scares people.
9: Was he taken aback?
10: Mm-hmm. Yeah. But at the same time, they were shoes that didn't have a back to them. Mm-hmm. You know, so you got to understand, if you're going to wear shoes like that, you know, you're probably going to get some comments. His shoes told me he was gay. And then, and him being gay, he was happy that his shoes were noticed on the plane.
9: They were making a statement.
10: Yeah.
9: Yeah. Speaking of outfits, you bought a cassock when you went to the Vatican. You were part of, there were lots of headlines about comedians and humorists from all over the world being invited by the Pope. I did not realize until I read your book that you were among that number. So many people came back, maybe the Catholics in that group, and they were delighted and charmed by the Pope. You were not so charmed.
10: Well, I was invited to meet the Pope, right? But I'm not a Catholic, and I was very aware of all the people who would die for this chance, right? And it felt kind of sad. Like, we were each given a rosary by the Pope, and I gave mine to my dry cleaner's mother, right? Because she would have loved to have met the Pope, and then no one would have been happier, so I gave that to her. So, yeah, we were invited, and then there was a dinner beforehand when Chris Rock was there, and Whoopi Goldberg was there, and Julie Louis-Dreyfus, and, you know, Colbert and Conan, and, you know, some of the people I'd met before and some I wasn't. That made me nervous. Meeting Chris Rock made me nervous, you know, because it was like, oh my goodness, Chris Rock. But the Pope, it was like,

0: Father David. He was such a good sport, you know, playing along with it. People treat you really, really well, you know, when you're dressed like a priest.
1: Do you have to be careful what you say?
0: Yeah, I mean, you don't, but with most professional people, like if I were going to Federal Express, right, I wouldn't curse. But it's different wearing it here, too, than wearing it in England. There, the looks that you get are completely, because there aren't that many Catholics there. You know, whereas in the United States, you're bound to see people who went to a Catholic school or whatever. But I find, you know, I have been not wearing the collar with it, right, which changes it a bit. And I found, it's simply a skirt, you know, that I wear under it. So I've been lately buttoning it just to my waist and then leaving it open from there. And then you can kind of see the black skirt. It still looks priestly, you know, and it doesn't look feminine in any way. It looks like you're in a Catholic cult is what it makes you look like.
1: Your father died a while back. He had always been such a foil in your writing. And it strikes me that, you know, to the end in your descriptions of him, he never fully got you. He didn't maybe understand you. Maybe he couldn't show affection for you, to you, in the ways that you needed. But you kept showing up. Like, you kept trying. You kept, like, buying him presents and inviting him places. Was there part of you that thought, I will crack this. At some point, I will get him to sort of see me the way he sees some of my siblings.
0: Gosh, it sounds really pathetic the way you just put it. But it sounds also very true, you know? I mean, I thought to myself that I figured out as a child that was never going to get what I wanted, you know, what I needed from him. Yet, you're right, I did invite him. You know, like I invited him to, I did the commencement address at Princeton. And my father, I thought, well, he'd really get off on, you know, Ivy League stuff. He always got off on it. And so I thought, well, I'll invite my dad, you know. And there was a luncheon beforehand with the president of the university and some other people. And at the luncheon, my father said, you made a mistake here. Who you really need to give the address is my daughter, Amy, not David. Amy would have the audience eating out of her hand. I can send you some videotapes of her on Letterman, and you're not going to believe it. That's who you should have here. And that's why he went with me. That was his whole purpose, is to do that at lunch, you know? And, you know, it's just Charlie Brown with the football. I mean, I got a, you know, I thought, well, I can write about it.
1: But it still hurts.
0: Oh, yeah. Well, I mean, my father, he didn't have any siblings, so he was always trying to pit us against each other. But it didn't work. You know what I mean? Like, that didn't make me feel any kind of way about Amy, because she didn't ask for that to happen, you know, and it didn't have anything to do with her. It was just about him trying to drive us apart. And he spent his whole life as a father trying to do that. And, it, you know, it never worked. I mean, we just all, you know, just made ruthless fun of him. I mean, I think it's one thing if you had children who made fun of you and they weren't good at it, you know, but we were good at it. And I think that's its own pleasure, you know.
1: Was that your mother's influence?
0: She didn't care for him, you know. She never cared for him. I never understood why they stayed married. Never understood it. Because my mother came into some money in 1970, so really she could have left after that. And I never, but you know, it's a different, you know, it was a completely different time too, you know. And there was still a stigma to being divorced. And it's one thing to be divorced and single. It's another thing to be divorced with 6 children, mm-hmm. you know. But I like to imagine a life in which my parents were divorced. You know, it's pleasant to think of.
1: There are people in my life that I've lost whose reactions to things I can still picture. It's not

0: not like I wonder what this person would say or what that person would say. I know exactly what they would say. Maybe I'm wrong, but I feel like I know exactly. Do you feel that way equally about both of your parents?
1: I don't feel that way about my father. I mean, the thing about my father is, like, nobody ever sits around and says, I wish I could talk to Dad, you know, or it feels really sad on Father's Day, or, oh gosh, today's Dad's birthday, I wish I could. Nobody, like, he overstayed his welcome. Like, he died and we went to the funeral and all that stuff, but that was it. We don't really think about him, but think about our mother all the time, you know. I mean, if my mother was still alive, I mean, she would be, you know, 100 years old now. So, you know, but if she were alive and she were, you know, if my mother were alive and if I was 34 and my mother was 65, I would bring her on tour with me and I would have her introduce me and I would have her sit next to me at the book signing table and I would take her to the best hotels in the world and I would shower her with jewelry and art and I would buy her, you know, first class plane tickets wherever she wanted to go. And I would, you know, I didn't get a chance to do any of that because I mean, when she died, I wasn't, I'd never known any real success. And for all I know, that I don't know what she thought. I don't know if she thought that I was a loser or if she thought things would turn around for me. We never discussed it. But when I first moved to New York, I got the opportunity to write a play and put a play on, you know. And gosh, I was on a $7 a day budget. And, you know, you don't want to ask your parents for money. I mean, asking my dad for money wouldn't have done any good, but you don't want to ask your mom for money. But, you know, she sent me $1,000 to spend on the play. And I didn't ask her. She just knew, mm-hmm. You know, I mean, she knew. And she didn't make you disgrace yourself by asking. And it wasn't like she just sent me $1,000 for clothes or anything. I mean, it was a start in New York. It was a play.
0: It was important
1: a play.
0: To you.
1: Right. And it was, I mean, it was my first little step, you know. And she was just, you know, people often say, what's the best advice you ever got? And my mother always told me, don't get on a, you know, if you get on an airplane, have singles, right? And this was at a time when people bought drinks on a plane with cash, right? And I would always notice these guys on the plane, businessmen, and they would have a 20. And then the poor flight attendant would have to go up and down the aisles looking for change. And then the guy next to him would have a 20, right? And then the guy across the aisle would have a 20. And I would think, you were in the airport. I mean, it was pre-9/11. So let's say you were only in the airport for 20 minutes. That was enough time to break a 20. Or, you know, I'm on this tour right now, so I always constantly have to have this tip money, right? And I know people who say, oh, I don't have cash. Well, that's... You got to have cash because there are people whose job they rely on tips. So you need to go to the ATM and you need to go to an ATM that will give you fives and tens. And if you only have 20s, you need to break those 20s. And so that's basically what she was saying. Be thoughtful, right? And think ahead and think of people who are working, you know, and who need you to be a decent person. And so that's what that advice translated to. And it really was the best advice I've ever had. I don't know that you can teach someone to be thoughtful, but no, I think, like, my sister Amy's really thoughtful in the same way. I'm not asking for a crown or anything. It's just thinking ahead, really.
0: David Sedaris is my guest. His new book is The Land and Its People. You're listening to Think. I'm Chris Boyd. I have to say, one of the things that I really appreciate about you and the way you write about yourself is that you're like a really wealthy guy now, and you do not pretend otherwise. And that's surprisingly refreshing.
1: You know, I think part of it is that I was just so broke for so much of my life that it's just a big surprise to me. Mm-hmm. I mean, my friend Ronnie, one of my oldest friends, pointed it out to me a while ago. She said, if you ask me how much my coat cost, I'll tell you, I got this at the Goodwill for $1.75. And she said, if you ask you, then I say, I got this jacket at Comme des Garçons, and it cost $4,800, right? So, but I don't do it to rub anybody's nose in it. I'm like, can you believe it? Like, can you believe that I could pay that much for a jacket? Like, I haven't gotten over it, right? There's still somebody inside of me on a $7 a day budget. And I'm just so surprised and delighted. It's crazy how things can work out for people. So if I want to buy a small Picasso painting, you know, it's not much larger than my book, I think I'm entitled to do so.
0: My guest is author David Sedaris. His newest collection of essays is called The Land and Its People. We'll be right back.
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5: In your forecast, believe it or not, things can actually get hotter. Today is going to be sunny with a high of 88. The evening will be clear with the low dropping to 67. Tuesday is going to be sunny and hot with a high of 93 and an evening low of 71. Wednesday, things somehow warm up even further with a high near 95. The evening will see the low fall to 72. And Thursday is going to keep things going with another high in the mid-90s. The evening will be clear with a low of 71.
8: You're listening to Think. I'm Chris Boyd, speaking this hour with author David Sedaris. His new collection of essays is called The Land and Its People. I love in the book where you say children are now like animals that have no remaining natural predators. I think that could not be more true, but maybe talk us through what you mean by that.
9: Oh, I was in the park in Hyde Park in London, and these kids were breaking branches off a tree. And a woman said, "Hey, you boys, stop that." And they said, "You can't talk to us." And they were right, right? In the UK, she was bullying them, right? And I feel like, I mean, I wrote this essay about, I was not abused as a child. You know, I was slapped across the face and I was, you know, hit with a fraternity paddle a few times and I was, you know, choked once, but I wouldn't call that abused. It was just what you got for holding everybody up or for causing too much trouble or, I don't know, everybody did it. So you didn't even think about it. But now, you know, if you're a child and if you're a parent and you slap your child, you don't have to worry. They're going to go to school and say, "My mother slapped me across the face." And the next thing you know, you're going to wind up in court. So yeah, children are like animals with no natural predators left. You know, except each other.
8: I mean, I had no choking in my background, but I was educated by nuns, and they were like the old school kind of nuns. And I always think it's not the worst thing in the world. I didn't raise my children this way, but the idea of like knocking the sense that you are special off of yourself when you're a child is maybe not a bad thing to have happen.
9: Well, everyone I know, they have a child, and their child is so amazing and so special. And I always want to say, amazing how, you know, because they speak three words of Spanish. You know, like, that's nice and everything, but it's not amazing. But we were just not raised to believe that we were anything special. And I got to say, I think that was okay, right? Not to be raised with, not to be praised. Like, our artwork was never on the refrigerator because it was ugly. Do you know what I mean? It was fun. Why would it be on the refrigerator?
8: It wasn't amazing.
9: It wasn't amazing. And I don't know, none of us were amazing. We were okay, right? But not amazing. And I don't know. I'm just curious to see where it leads. You know, like if you've got a child who's, you tell that child every day how they're awesome and they're amazing and they're special and blah, blah, blah. Then what happens when they just grow up to be just normal and amazing thing, great things don't happen? I mean, one of the reasons I'm such a grateful person is that I was just, my father's motto, I mean, what I heard every day of my life was, you know what you are? A big fat zero, right? And everything you touch turns to, I don't think it's a word I can't use on the radio. And so, I mean, I guess I was raised thinking, oh yeah, I'll show you, you know, we'll see about that. And I don't know, that's one way, right?
8: But it could have gone the other way, right? Like, I'll show you is a great motivating way to grow up, and you've certainly seen great success. What if you'd believed it?
9: Right. I mean, I'm sure, I don't know. I just never, I didn't believe it. I just never thought, I always thought, well, I think you're wrong. Right. And it wasn't like there was any evidence to the contrary, but I just thought, you know, you're wrong about so many other things. You know, like if he was right about everything, then I might have been like, oh no, I'm a loser. But I don't know. I guess I thought, like, I didn't like his friends, and I didn't like, and didn't think he was a very good conversationalist, and he wasn't funny. And so I just didn't trust his opinion that way. I mean, I'm not suggesting that would be a way to raise a child, you know, just to put, you know, to put him down all the time. But I mean, also, when you write, nothing that bad can happen to you, right? Because you can write about it. But you can only write about it once. Like, you know, I got bitten by a dog and I wrote about it. Then a few months later, another dog bit me. And I was
8: Is that right? Really?
9: Yeah. And I was like, can't do anything. I've already written about being bitten. Yeah.
8: The dog thing, at least the initial dog bite that you write about in this book, is remarkable because, a little bit like the children, you're telling people, and I guess the dog was the companion of an unhoused person with a drug problem in Portland. All anybody could think about was how that poor dog must be suffering to have bitten you.
9: I said to people, I got bitten by a dog. They said, what did you do? Like, I provoked it. And when I said nothing, they said, what kind of a dog was it? And I said, it was the three people were smoking fentanyl by the side of the road, and they had these two dogs. Well, you know, people with an opioid use disorder lead incredibly difficult lives and are no position to take care of their animals. That's the sad part. And I pointed to my wound, and I said, is that the sad part? But, it, you know, if like a tech bro, right, got out of a Tesla and his dog bit me, people would be outraged, right? But because the dog belonged to fentanyl addicts, right? I mean, it's not okay for anybody's dog to bite anybody. It's not like certain people's dogs can bite, are allowed to bite people, and certain other people's dogs aren't allowed. No dog should be allowed to bite anybody. And I thought we all understood that. So it was really shocking. And the second time I got bitten by a dog, the owner said, well, you must have woken him from a bad dream.
8: Is that a thing?
9: I guess. Yes.
8: I mean, a dog bite, I've not been bitten by a dog. I can't imagine anything that would hurt more. Were you frightened that you were going to need shots and all that?
9: I went to a pharmacy, and the pharmacist told me to go to the emergency room. And the emergency room in downtown Portland, and I had a show that night, and I thought, the people whose dog bit me are just going to spend the rest of the day getting high, right? So I'm going to spend my entire day in the emergency room. I thought, I would rather die. I would rather die than do more than they were going to do. So I didn't go to the emergency room. And I'm afraid of water now, and I'm thirsty all the time.
8: But at least you didn't waste that time. You write about having people in your address book who have since died. And I think the older we get, this is just a thing, or you see people in your social media feeds or whatever. Why not remove those entries?
9: Well, Marjan Satrapi died like 10 days ago. You know, the Iranian who did the book Persepolis. Mm-hmm. And so her address is in my address book. And I hadn't seen her in a while. You know, but I don't know. It feels, you know, I send a lot of postcards, right? And I care about the postcards. So I don't send like crummy postcards. I think I send pretty good ones. And sometimes I'm just always traveling. So I'll be at breakfast sometimes and I'll think, oh, you know, I'm going to send some cards. And I go through my address book online. And it's like dead, dead, dead. But I see those names and I think about them. And I don't want to forget. I mean, some people you're not going to forget, like David Rakoff. I'll never forget David Rakoff. But, you know, Marjan, I could have, you know, I mean, because we weren't that close, but still she was in my address book. I don't want to. I don't know, it just seems insulting to remove her from it. So I don't think I'll ever be able to do that. And, you know, the older you get, the more dead people you have in your address book. And I figured, I mean, I used to carry an actual address book. And if I had that,
8: like
9: boy.
8: A physical book, yeah.
9: Yeah, if I had that, that's really a death scroll. Mm-hmm. You know, that one, because there was a lot of people that I'd... you know, relatives, and I mean, like my Aunt Joyce, you know, who died before I started keeping my address on my laptop. But yeah, it just feels like a betrayal, I think, to erase their names.
8: It's interesting because my grandmother lived to be 90, and she missed all the people that had died in her life. But I think toward the end, she was competitive. Like she was like, okay, I've outlived another one. She took no pleasure in the demise of people she loved, but it sort of turned a corner at a certain point.
9: Well, I was very aware of that with, like my father didn't really have any friends, but like Hugh's mother is 95 and she just has one sibling left. And that's got to really be hard. And a lot of her friends are dead. And I think it must be so lonely. You know, I mean, it's different because she has children and grandchildren. So she's still got people in her life. But I don't have children and grandchildren. And I could be the last person in my address book. I mean, that would be a bit grim, you know. You would have no one to send a postcard to. I mean, nobody. When it comes down to the last five, they're going to be like, oh, damn it, him again? Like, that's
8: I hear from him all the time.
9: Fifth card I've gotten this week, and his handwriting is so spidery, I can't even read them.
8: David Sedaris is my guest. The new essay collection is called The Land and Its People. You're listening to Think. I'm Chris Boyd. I mean, who do you imagine will take care of you when you need care?
9: If I'm very, very, very lucky, it will be someone from the Philippines, you know. But I think it's easier to imagine our death than it is our decrepitude.
8: Oh, totally.
9: You know, the thought of being in my father was in assisted living at the end of his life, in a room, to be reduced to a room and then to... you know, not be able to, let's say, get yourself on the toilet, but not even to have kids contact you, to be alone, to have nobody. That's, oh my goodness, I think all of us think, like, well, just shoot me first, right? But Hugh's mother, the kindest thing you could do to Hugh's mother right now is kill her. She would be so grateful, right? And it doesn't have to hurt. You know, you could come up from behind and take her by surprise. And it would be such a kindness, and it would be the kindest, it would be the nicest thing anyone ever did for her. But of course you can't do it because it'd be called murder. But I think we all hoped someone would do that for us, right? I mean, it's a lot to ask of somebody, to ask them to kill you. That's because they're not going to get away with it. Do you know what I mean? Like, you're going to be the first suspect, you know? Even if you made it look like breaking and entering and stuff, they're still going to catch you. But I've said to Hugh on several occasions, like, when it comes toward that time, let's throw ourselves off the terrace in our New York apartment, and it's 20 stories. And he said, I don't want to make a mess and have the doorman see us that way. And I said, we put ourselves in body bags first. And then he was afraid that, you know, he would go and then I would chicken out. I said, no. Okay, we'll sew two body bags together. And he said, there won't be enough room. And I'm like, are you worried about comfort the last 10 seconds of your life? Like, believe me, there could be enough room and we can make this work.
8: It is not the most romantic way to go with the person you've built a life with all these years. Or maybe it is in your mind.
9: Well, I don't know. I mean, I had this idea a couple of years ago for Canyon Day, right? So you go to the Grand Canyon once a year, and they put like logs and stuff around the base, you know, on the rim of the canyon, right? And it's complete dark, and then they just let people wander, you know? So if you trip over a log and fall into the Grand Canyon, then that's great. And then I told that to somebody, like Hugh's mother could go Canyon Day, right? What if they don't die? And I said, you know what? I'm so glad I'm not you. Like, they're going to die. If you fall into the Grand Canyon, you're going to die. Like, what kind of mind even wastes time saying, imagine
8: this theoretical exercise, right?
9: Yeah.
8: This is a weird place to run out of time for this conversation, but it really has been a delight. David Sedaris's new collection of essays is called The Land and Its People. David, thank you for stopping by.
9: Oh, Chris, thanks so much for having me.
8: You can think is distributed by PRX, the Public Radio Exchange. 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Again, I'm Chris Boyd. Thanks for listening. Have a great day.
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5: In your forecast, believe it or not, things can actually get hotter. Today is going to be sunny with a high of 88. The evening will be clear with a low dropping to 67. Tuesday is going to be sunny and hot with a high of 93 and an evening low of 71. Wednesday, things somehow warm up even further with a high near 95. The evening will see the low fall to 72. And Thursday is going to keep things going with another high in the mid-90s. The evening will be clear with a low of 71.
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14: From NPR and WBUR Boston, I'm Tiziana Deering.
15: I'm Peter O'Dowd. It's Here and Now. Coming up, more on the life and influence of Senator Lindsey Graham, who died unexpectedly over the weekend.
14: Also, when journalist Gary Baum found out that a private AI tribunal would attempt to, quote, adjudicate a determination of truth about one of his articles, he just had to investigate.
16: Journalists like myself are used to blowback, but this was something different. It was sort of Kafkaesque.
15: And the power grid in the western U.S. needs a major upgrade to meet surging demand. How fast can states get new permits to build new transmission lines?
17: We're not saying, hey, get rid of some of the conditions that exist, but what we are saying is it shouldn't take 20 years to permit a transmission line.
15: Coming up Here and Now.
14: The news is first.
18: Live from NPR News, I'm Lakshmi Singh. Republican South Carolina Governor Henry McMaster is expected to soon announce who he's chosen to serve the rest of Senator Lindsey Graham's term through early January. Graham died unexpectedly Saturday night from what officials say was likely a tear in his aorta. He was 71. President Trump posted on Truth Social this morning that he recommends McMaster pick Graham's sister, Darlene Graham Nordone, to serve as interim senator. Lindsey Graham adopted his younger sister after their parents both died. A special Republican primary will be held in August in South Carolina to select a candidate to then run for the seat permanently in November. As the U.S. and Iran exchange fire for a third straight weekend, President Trump was threatening to block Iran's ships from moving through major oil shipping route, the Strait of Hormuz. NPR's Hadil Al-Shalchi has the latest.
19: In a post online, President Trump said that the U.S. would be, quote, reinstating a blockade on Iranian ships or customers from entering or leaving the Strait of Hormuz. He said that the U.S. will now be known as, quote, the guardian of the Hormuz Strait. Trump said that other countries will be able to move through the waterway, but that the U.S. would charge a 20% toll on cargo. He said the toll was the price to pay for providing security and safety for this, quote, volatile section of the world. Up until now, the U.S. has been against any tolls or fees being enforced on ships moving through the strait. Iranian leaders said Iran controls the Strait of Hormuz. Hadil Al-Shalchi, NPR News, Istanbul.
18: New research finds more people in the U.S. are using credit or dipping into their savings to pay for groceries. NPR's Jennifer Ludden has more.
20: More than a quarter of working-age adults who used a credit card for food did not repay the full amount. That's according to new research by the Urban Institute think tank, which finds an uptick in such financial stress since 2023. Nearly 20% said they'd tapped long-term savings not meant for daily expenses to pay for groceries. A third who used buy now, pay later missed a payment in the last year. The survey was done in December before the Iran war sent gas prices up and further strained many people's budgets. Over the past year, expanded work requirements for federal food aid have also taken hold. Enrollment in that program has dropped by several million people. Jennifer Ludden, NPR News, Washington.
18: The UK has issued new heat health warnings as record high temperatures continue. More from NPR's Lauren Frayer.
21: Scientists at two London universities say they've linked more than 2,700 deaths to this heat wave in May and June in England and Wales. They say climate change is making heat waves more intense, frequent, and deadly. Most of those deaths were from heart attacks, strokes, or respiratory failure as the body strains to cool itself. Many British homes aren't built to cope either. Air conditioning is uncommon even in schools, and most are still in session through late July.
18: It's NPR. When federal prisoners use a process for filing a complaint about a problem from bad food to abuse, they almost never succeed. That's a conclusion of NPR and the Marshall Project, which looked at a database of nearly 1 million complaints going back 24 years. NPR's Joseph Shapiro has details.
22: Our analysis found prisoners prevail in less than 2% of their grievances, less than 1% when they ask for medical care. And that doesn't count the many times they're stopped from filing a grievance at all. Another problem is that when prisoners do complain, they often face retaliation from prison staff. The Federal Bureau of Prisons says it doesn't allow retaliation, but prisoners told us that it's common, from going to solitary confinement, losing phone privileges, and even being assaulted. Joseph Shapiro, NPR News.
18: A panel created by European Commission President Ursula von der Leyen is looking at ways to protect children from the dangers of social media. More from Terry Schultz.
23: The group's findings will be presented, and von der Leyen is expected to use their opinions to form her own legislative proposal by September. The commission chief has expressed her personal concerns, blaming social media's business models for treating children's attention as a commodity and exploiting addictive design. She's believed to favor an EU-wide ban on access for youth up to age 16.
18: That's Terry Schultz reporting from Brussels. At last check on Wall Street, the Dow Jones Industrial Average was down 132 points. It's NPR News.
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5: In your forecast, believe it or not, things can actually get hotter. Today is going to be sunny with a high of 88. The evening will be clear with the low dropping to 67. Tuesday is going to be sunny and hot with a high of 93 and an evening low of 71. Wednesday, things somehow warm up even further with a high near 95. The evening will see the low fall to 72. And Thursday is going to keep things going with another high in the mid-90s. The evening will be clear with a low of 71.
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15: And I'm Peter O'Dowd in Phoenix. It's Here and Now. President Trump says Senator Lindsey Graham's sister should temporarily fill her brother's seat. South Carolina Governor Henry McMaster is expected to name a replacement today at 4 p.m. Eastern. Senator Graham died unexpectedly on Saturday from a torn aorta. He was a fixture in the U.S. Senate for more than 20 years, a close ally of President Trump's. And today, people on both sides of the aisle are remembering the Republican as a unique figure in American politics. Jonathan Martin is Politics Bureau Chief and Senior Political Columnist at Politico. Jonathan, welcome back. Nice to talk to you.
2: Well, thanks for having me, and I can give you some breaking news. I just reported 10 minutes ago at Politico that Governor McMaster will, in fact, appoint Lindsey Graham's sister to fill the duration of his term, which is just through the end of this year. And obviously, there will be a separate race for the next six-year term. But Darlene Graham is going to be the next senator taking her brother's seat, and that will be announced today.
15: Oh, interesting. All right. Well, thank you for bringing that to our attention. You have been in this business doing this for a long time.
2: Yes.
15: You covered Senator Graham for many years. What
2: Yes.
15: struck you about his brand of politics and his skill as a politician?
2: Well, thanks for having me. I've covered a lot of American politicians. I don't think I've ever covered somebody who had as much fun in the job. He relished being in the room. He loved the great game of politics and all the chess pieces at home in Washington and especially overseas. The longer he served, he was kind of an ambassador without portfolio, doing shuttle diplomacy with no title beyond being the senior senator from South Carolina. Mm. But he reflected an earlier era of the kind of globe-trotting senator, and he did it with gusto. And of course, he did it with a compromise. He made 10 years ago a choice, and the choice was you adapt or you leave. And you had to adapt to the Trump Party and embrace MAGA, or you didn't have a future in the GOP. And for Lindsey Graham, guys, that was no choice at all, because politics was his life. And if the question was adapt or leave, it was always going to be adapt. And he did.
15: Let's talk about his foreign policy. As you point
2: Sure.
15: out in a column after his death, Senator Graham was an Air Force veteran who never met a war he didn't like. He was a fierce defender of Ukraine and Israel and a
2: Yeah.
15: fierce critic of Russia and Vladimir Putin. How does
2: Yes.
15: how did his identity as a foreign policy hawk evolve?
2: He was always from the hawkish wing of the party. He was an acolyte of John McCain early in his Senate days, and he's from a military-heavy state. South Carolina produced figures like Fritz Hollings and Strom Thurmond. It's the home of Parris Island and Fort Jackson. This is a very pro-defense state, so it was never something that was an affectation. It was at the core of who he is. As his career went on, it was more defining. He was driven almost singularly by national security and foreign policy, and especially in the final couple of years, on two things: defending Ukraine against the Russian invasion and also pushing President Trump to invade Iran and trying to leverage a deal between the Saudis and the Israelis to create a more stable Middle East.
15: What do you think those conflicts, and specifically I'm thinking about Ukraine, what do they
2: Yeah.
15: look like now? What is the trajectory of those conflicts without Senator Graham in the president's ear?
2: Well, I wrote this yesterday in my column about Senator Graham. You can't tell me that Donald Trump would not have walked away, or at least been more inclined to walk away from Ukraine, if Lindsey Graham was not in his ear every waking moment of every day. Graham, more than any Republican, kept Trump at least from walking away entirely from Zelensky and Ukraine. Doesn't mean Trump is suddenly going to be a Ukraine hawk, but I think Graham played an essential role in making sure that we at least kept the relationship going and avoided any kind of a bargain with Putin and Moscow. That's a big part of Graham's legacy, is sort of keeping Trump, if not on the Reaganite path of foreign policy, at least not totally off of it.
15: We don't have enough time to get to all the nuance in his career, but he was controversial as well, of course. I want to talk to you about this key moment from the 2018 confirmation hearing for Supreme Court nominee Brett Kavanaugh. Graham blasted Democrats for making public a rape accusation against Kavanaugh, and then Graham forcefully defended the nominee. Let's listen.
3: What you want to do is destroy this guy's life, hold this seat open, and hope you win in 2020. You've said that. Not me. You've got nothing to apologize for. When you see Sotomayor and Kagan, tell them that Lindsey said hello, because I voted for them. I would never do to them what you've done to this guy.
15: That was an incredibly memorable moment in the history of the Senate. Conservatives call it one of the best moments of Graham's career in the Senate. Do you think his shaping of the court and Trump's image will be perhaps his lasting legacy?
2: I think that's more McConnell's legacy than it is Lindsey Graham's legacy. This is the McConnell court, you know, more than anything else. I think Graham's legacy is more foreign policy and national security and trying to keep Trump away from the temptations of isolationism. But there's no question that, Lindsey Graham made his bones late in his career with the right. It was otherwise always skeptical of him because he was a more moderate on immigration than on climate change. But Lindsey Graham helped himself with the right by precisely that moment that you just played. But as you heard in that clip, he had some credibility because he had voted to confirm the two Obama justices to the Supreme Court as well. And that's why you heard the kind of high dudgeon there in his voice.
15: Jonathan Martin is politics bureau chief and senior political columnist at Politico, remembering the life of the late Senator Lindsey Graham, who died on Saturday unexpectedly. Thanks, Jonathan.
2: Thanks for having me.
4: For decades, merit pay for teachers has been a source of conflict between people who run schools and the teachers themselves. Teachers who push back say it doesn't work, and the research has shown mixed results. But two new studies from South Carolina and Texas find that rewarding teachers based on their performance actually benefits students. Matt Barnum is an editor and columnist with our editorial partners at Chalkbeat, the nonprofit education news outlet. Matt, welcome.
6: Happy to be here.
4: Matt, we're talking about tying some teacher pay to student outcomes. Why is merit pay so controversial in schools?
6: Well, because there are, at least to some extent, winners and losers in merit pay. Now, there are winners and losers in any sort of pay system, but teachers are used to getting raises based on experience and degrees held. And changing that adds a lot of uncertainty. And teachers are also worried they're not going to be judged fairly.
4: So let's dig into what the two studies say. We can start with South Carolina. That paper looked at a teacher improvement program funded by the federal government, and it included pay incentives that linked to student test scores. How did that program benefit students, and what did teachers say about it?
6: So the program had actually a variety of different aspects of it, including merit pay, but also career advancement opportunities and additional professional development. And the researchers tracked students in schools that participated in the program, and they found long-term benefits. Their test scores rose, and they were more likely to graduate high school. We don't know exactly what teachers thought about the program, but we do know that the sort of general culture in the schools improved. And so it may have been the case that actually teachers were okay with this particular program, though we don't really know for sure.
4: I want to talk about Texas now. That study looked at a program that offers extra money to school districts who participate in a merit pay program. And it found some surprising benefits for teachers and students, especially in the area of teacher retention. Talk about that.
6: Yeah. So it found that the extra money that districts got if they agreed to implement this merit pay plan increased teacher retention and increased student test scores. Effective teachers were particularly more likely to stay, perhaps because they got bonuses. So in this sense, it did sort of seem like a win-win. What we don't know is what teachers thought who didn't get the bonuses, and maybe they weren't quite as happy with this program.
4: So two follow-ons to that. First, you just talked about retention of effective teachers, and that's kind of been an issue, right? The difference between longevity and efficacy and who stays in teaching.
6: Yeah. And I mean, we know that teachers improve with experience on average, but we also know that sometimes more experienced teachers aren't always better. And so this program is trying to not just reward teachers who stay in the profession, but teachers who are demonstrated to be effective, based admittedly on the controversial metric of improving student test scores.
4: Both Texas and South Carolina, we know, were successful, but do we know why the programs were successful?
6: We don't know for sure. I think one theory is that in both cases, the schools or school districts that participated got an external injection of extra money, either from the federal government or for the state. So they didn't have to take their budget and sort of reallocate it. They didn't necessarily have to have winners and losers if you're using a fixed budget. They got more money. So in that sense, there might not actually be any losers among teachers in that system.
4: Matt, are these big differences in student achievement in these studies? I know some past studies have showed improvement, but in the single digits. And there's a well-known study out of New York City that showed students actually did worse.
6: In South Carolina, I would describe the difference as modest. In Texas, I would say that as best we can tell, the difference was pretty substantial, but there's a lot of uncertainty about, for statistical reasons, about how just how big the gains were. In general, in education, gains are not huge. So I would be surprised if ultimately, if from further study, we see these massive gains. I would call these gains meaningful, but not massive.
4: So this conversation and these attempts on merit pay have gone on for a long time now. Coalitions have been successful in stopping merit pay for teachers in the past, even when the research has supported it. I guess I'm wondering if there's something different now that might make it more or less likely that a state or a school district could get a merit pay program off the ground. Maybe something different in the Trump administration approach, or, you know, the president's move to dismantle the Department of Education. Anything different now?
6: I actually don't think so. And in certain ways, this was why I wanted to write about this, because merit pay had sort of fallen out of favor and fallen out of the discussion. You know, the South Carolina study I was writing about was many years old. The Texas study is pretty recent and based on an ongoing program. But this has sort of fallen out of favor and no one is talking about it, but it might be worth another look.
4: Matt Barnum is an editor and columnist with Chalkbeat, the nonprofit education news outlet. Matt, thank you.
6: Thanks for having me.
4: This is Here and Now.

0: The FIFA World Cup is almost over. France, Spain, England, and Argentina are the final four still kicking. Argentina has won the tournament three times, and England, not in six decades. But up first is France and Spain, as the two powerhouses meet Tuesday for the first time in 2 years, and the world will be watching. Results and analysis on the next morning edition from NPR News.
1: Jen.
2: Kara, hi. What are you doing here at fencing class?
1: Training. Remember that pop of culture episode when you and Michelle took a fencing class without me?
2: We didn't think you were interested.
1: Oh, I was interested. And now, on guard!
2: Kara? I didn't know you were less muted. You're not! How did you guess?
1: You can't run forever, Jen Blackmer. Pop of culture is back August 7th.
3: In your forecast, believe it or not, things can actually get hotter. Today is going to be sunny with a high of 88. The evening will be clear with the low dropping to 67. Tuesday is going to be sunny and hot with a high of 93 and an evening low of 71. Wednesday, things somehow warm up even further with a high near 95. The evening will see the low fall to 72. And Thursday is going to keep things going with another high in the mid-90s. The evening will be clear with a low of 71.
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6: I'm Tiziana Deering in Boston. It's Here and Now. Wealth can buy you private access to a lot of things. Private education, private security in a gated community, private access to a concierge doctor. This spring, a senior writer for The Hollywood Reporter, Gary Baum, discovered a group of billionaires were using their wealth to create a private court, and his work was on trial. Baum got an email from an AI startup called Objection. They were going to judge an article he'd written in 2021 about Purdue Pharma heir Michael Sackler. Sackler didn't like the article, and he appealed to the company. Now, an artificial intelligence, quote, tribunal was going to decide whether the journalist had been fair. Baum was so baffled by it all that he just had to write about it. And he joins us now. Gary, welcome.
7: Thank you for having me.
6: What was your first thought when this email comes in, Gary?
7: It was just such a perplexing offer to participate in this tribunal. Journalists like myself are used to blowback of various sorts. Calls to the editor, the publisher, the owner of the publication, threats of litigation.
6: Threats, period.
7: Exactly. But this was something different, and it was for a story that had been published 5 years earlier. Usually when there's responses, it's for things that happen hours or days or weeks or even up to a year earlier. So that was part of what was surprising. And then when I started looking into it, it felt like it was sort of Kafkaesque.
6: You and I both have used the term participate at this point. So maybe describe what the email said you were going to do if you did participate and how this whole thing was supposed to work.
7: The staffer who was in touch with me and wrote me a note basically said that this process had begun and made me an offer I couldn't refuse. That if I participated, I would need to participate on its terms, which I found unacceptable. And if I didn't participate, the outcome would be negatively adjusted as such.
6: And the participation was you were supposed to upload essentially materials to defend the positions you'd taken in your article.
7: Right, which I suppose, and broadly speaking, would have been raw interviews with subjects or data or primary source documents. Sometimes these are things that cannot, for legal reasons or because of relational reasons and promises with sources, cannot just be submitted to defend oneself in some sort of third party court and to protect our sources. But there was this assumption that that's what we would do.
6: So to give our listeners some context, in the piece, you raise a set of questions about whether or not in some way Michael Sackler is whitewashing his inheritance from Purdue Pharma with the what he calls ethical investing and film production that he's doing. So you decide not to submit this content, right? You talk with your editors and everybody says, no way. But you're so intrigued, you decide to write about it. And Objection and its founder, Aaron D'Souza, are on board. What was your core essential question, Gary?
7: Broadly speaking, we wanted to understand how this worked and if they even really understood what they were doing. After having spoken with them, I don't think they'd really fully thought it through.
6: So the way this works in the end, either you participate or you don't, and eventually they put some materials together too. It's all fed into an AI algorithm that then essentially declares you guilty or not guilty. Sackler, as the payer in this case, can publish that or do with that what he will. Is that a fair summary of how the rest of it would work?
7: That gets at the broad sweep of it. One of the challenges with this that I think that the creators of this service are finding is that journalism is a very tough thing to assess in this sort of diagnostic way that they are trying to do. And I think that they don't really understand what journalism is and why journalists do what they do and the sort of incentives and disincentives behind it.
6: But this was a group of people, as I understand it, Gary, who understood some of the ways you might stop journalism you don't like. So D'Souza gives you a glimpse into Objection's backers and his personal network. And it turns out that billionaire Peter Thiel, who is often called right wing, is in both of those circles. And you sort of take us down a very important path about why that matters so much. Explain that.
7: I talked to D'Souza and his CTO, and I was very interested in who they thought their customer base would be. And they outlined several different categories of clients. One group they described would be the subject of what those clients would think would be lawfare, which they might have thought was abetted by the media coverage itself.
6: A sort of aggressive legal action to get after someone.
7: Right. Others would be famous people whose reputation was affected by viral stories. And then just other individuals who didn't like coverage about them that they found nettlesome in one way or another. And of course, then just billionaires and their heirs, people just with vast resources. And what I found most astonishing was D'Souza felt very sincerely that journalists were more powerful than billionaires and was describing how billionaires and CEOs that he'd spoken to, that they would call him in tears about their lives being destroyed by an article, and that there was just this asymmetry and that his service was meant to correct that.
6: And I'll note Peter Thiel and Aaron D'Souza joined forces to help back a lawsuit from Hulk Hogan, actually, that wound up bringing down an internet media platform called Gawker. It seems like in your piece, you found the undertaking incredibly ironic, this purported quest for transparency with a hidden client, the argument that only the elite 1% matter, which Aaron D'Souza says at one point, also that they're victims and they need an advocate to bring them to justice. But the founders were completely unironic in their approach. Talk about that.
7: They believe that they are providing an important service to reform journalism and to raise trust in the media. I take them at their word about that. I think that the way that they are going about it reveals a narrow frame of understanding of why the news is produced the way that it is and what people want out of the news.
6: The other thing I noticed was you seemed to just find the whole thing weird.
7: I don't necessarily know if I found it weird as much as I found it a... Look, I'm used to, as a journalist, talking to people with a range of beliefs who come at reality with various preconceived notions and understandings and strong imperatives. The way that Objection is conceived and was initially being carried out reflected a form of attempting disruption of the goals of journalism, of public debate, particularly in the U.S., and a desire to fundamentally change things from kind of first principles.
6: First principles, certainly. Like, you know, there's a fourth estate, it's journalism, it's independent, there's a certain ethical way that we do things. If one wants to sue, there's an actual set of courts where you can do that suing, et cetera. These are the kinds of first principles you're talking about.
7: Right. You know, D'Souza fundamentally is doing this because he, despite his success with the Hulk Hogan suit and bringing down Gawker, he thought that took too long and was too costly, and that there was a way of changing the economic model and to affect more outlets and more journalists and their behavior.
6: In the end, you never got an adjudication. The website, gone. It's got a close-up of an AI-generated woman's face with her eyes shifting back and forth, and it says, quote, due to feedback, we're rebuilding for an epistemic and primary-sourced future. Stay tuned for updates. So is this just over?
7: For now, Aaron D'Souza is a very smart and wily and, in particular, ambitious figure. He has clearly, from talking to him, had this interest in attempting to take a sort of sword against the shield of journalism for decades. And it's a philosophical belief that he wants to do this. And I think that whether it's a month from now or a year from now or a decade from now, he and like-minded supporters will be back for more.
6: Gary Baum is a senior writer with The Hollywood Reporter. Gary, thanks so much.
7: Thank you again for having me.
6: It's Here and Now.
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5: It's Here and Now. Water is a way of life in Florida, but it is also a constant threat for children. So Florida lawmakers are expanding a state program that funds swim lessons for some lower-income families. Kids with autism get priority because they're 160 times more likely to drown than other kids. NPR's Jonaki Mehta takes us to a YMCA in South Florida.
14: The first days of summer, but in Broward County, just outside Miami, it's already sweltering. Dozens of kids are ringing in the season with a splash at the Westin YMCA's outdoor pool.
15: Swim buddy! Swim buddy! Swim buddy!
14: This might sound like any other swim lesson, but Swim Buddies is the YMCA of South Florida's program aimed at kids with learning differences, including autism. Every part of the lesson is deliberate.
16: Volunteers say hi to Leah!
17: Hi, Leah!
14: Like, the lessons always begin with group introductions.
16: That's one thing to promote the group cohesion and then the socialization with other kids, because with kids with autism, sometimes they're very to themselves.
14: That's Tanya Santiago Perez, who researches effective swim instruction for autistic children. She helped train some of the instructors at this Y. And even though some kids just cannot wait to jump in, Santiago Perez points out how each teacher is taking a child by hand and guiding them to the edge of the pool.
17: Are we listening?
16: Always the kids have to wait for the cue of the instructor to say, now it's time to get in the water.
18: Come in the water.
14: 5-year-old Liam Faulkner Rodriguez cannot contain himself. It's only his second swim buddies lesson. His mom, Desiree Faulkner, is sitting by the pool watching her son with close eyes.
19: Whenever he sees water, he gets super excited.
14: Liam doesn't just love water. He's kind of obsessed with it. Like for many kids with autism, water is sensory bliss. But that happy reality, paired with the fact that autistic children tend to wander away, can make for a dangerous combination.
19: I'm nervous because he doesn't understand dangers. He doesn't understand boundaries. He doesn't understand anything about water safety.
14: That's why a few weeks ago, Faulkner started bringing Liam to this YMCA, which has one of the biggest swim programs in the area for kids with disabilities.
19: Having a program like this was critical for his safety and just making sure that he kind of understands how to swim and keep being alive. That's the most important thing.
14: The teachers here formally assessed Liam and every child here for their unique needs. They also work one-on-one, never more than an arm's length from their swimmer.
17: Take a moment. I'm feeling your heartbeat.
14: Then, just a few minutes into the lesson, one swimmer dashes away from the pool. Santiago Perez observes the instructor handle the situation.
20: I'm all done yet. All done.
16: So the therapist is trying to redirect him back to get inside the pool.
14: Redirection is a big part of the training. The instructor calmly lures a child back into the water with a big pink rubber ducky.
21: You want to play toys?
18: I'm going to turn it for you.
21: All right, we got to go.
16: So the toys help a lot with that, because at the end of the day, they're kids, and kids also learn by play.
21: Go get it, buddy.
14: In another corner of the pool, Garland Jones, who leads the special needs program here, is working with 5-year-old Mackenzie Wesley on breathing correctly and blowing bubbles, which can be hard for kids with sensory challenges.
22: Blow, Mackenzie, blow.
23: Blow.
14: Jones is using a ping pong ball as a visual aid, so Mackenzie can see her breath blowing the ball forward. Then, once she's eased in, Jones lets Mackenzie blow in the water. She does it like a pro, with a smile.
23: Good job.
14: Letting water get in her mouth safely is a big step for Mackenzie, who's been coming to Swim Buddies for about a year.
24: Mackenzie has grown so much. I'm so proud of her. We had a couple of instances where she was taking on water a lot.
21: Drinking it in.
14: Now that's not a problem. And how long it takes for each child to become an independent swimmer varies. But Santiago Perez says her research has shown a little can go a long way for autistic children.
16: The biggest impact is that they're able to improve their swim skills in a short period of time. That in 5 or 6 sessions, they're able to improve swim skills to us is very powerful.
14: Now in its 3rd year, the state program is expanding to kids 1 to 7 years old and giving priority to those with autism. But this YMCA alone is already overwhelmed with requests. Santiago Perez says the state needs to do more.
16: There's more money that needs to be given, and also there's more facilities that need to offer it based on the demand.
14: In the program's 1st year, only a third of families who applied actually got vouchers. On top of that, Garland Jones says not every swim program has instructors who are properly qualified.
24: You have people who are biters, who will scratch, things of that nature, and I just think that we need more individuals who are trained in working with individuals with special needs so that they can be successful.
14: On this sunny Sunday, the Swim Buddies lessons are coming to a close. Mackenzie's mom, Brittany Bucknor, is holding out a towel for her.
25: Mommy, that's your shoe.
21: Wow.
14: She says just a couple weeks ago, her daughter had a big milestone. She was invited to her very first pool party.
26: And she was in the pool like she was a pro, an expert. So she's been a lot more confident in the water.
14: Instructor Garland Jones is smiling ear to ear, because this isn't just any milestone for a kid she cares about. It's a life-saving one. Janaki Mehta, NPR News, Broward County, Florida.
5: 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I'm Peter O'Dowd.
6: I'm Tiziana Deering. It's Here and Now.
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18: Okay, so far we've got the familiar heavyweights reaching the semifinals of the 2026 World Cup. There's Argentina, France, England. But this tournament also has had a beautiful number of Cinderella stories. There's Norway back in the World Cup for the first time in 30 years with Erling Haaland smashing goals into the back of the net. All of a sudden, everyone's doing the Viking row. Well, except for Saturday when Norway bowed out. And then there's Cape Verde. First time ever in the World Cup, the smallest nation ever to reach the knockout stage and coming this close to beating Argentina. Can you tell I love the World Cup? But more intensely, I love these underdogs. Everybody loves an underdog.
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18: I'm Meghna Chakrabarty. Today on Point, the psychology behind why we love underdogs, even though no one ever wants to be one. Stay with us.
25: Live from NPR News, I'm Lakshmi Singh. A dozen Democratic state attorneys general are suing to block Paramount from acquiring Warner Brothers Discovery over anti-competitive concerns. A merger would effectively give the Trump-allied Ellison family control over some of the country's largest movie studios, television newsrooms, and other entertainment properties. South Carolina will prepare to hold a special primary election for a new Republican Senate nominee following Senator Lindsey Graham's death over the weekend. Under state law, candidates have a one-week filing period that begins a week from tomorrow. A preliminary medical examiner report said Graham suffered a tear in his aorta. Graham had just returned from another trip to Ukraine. Democratic Senator Richard Blumenthal says he and Graham were pushing for stronger sanctions against Russia over President Vladimir Putin's ongoing war against Ukraine.
27: These sanctions would be pivotal in getting Putin to the peace table. That was his objective. And my hope is that his death, tragic as it is, will provide an impetus to President Trump and my Republican colleagues to pass the Russia sanctions bill.
25: Republican Senator Mitch McConnell has broken weeks of silence about why he was in the hospital. Yesterday, the lawmaker from Kentucky disclosed he had fallen but did not break any bones. He was also being treated for mild pneumonia. The Maine Democratic Party has 2 weeks to select a new candidate to replace Senate nominee Graham Platner. NPR's Tamara Keith reports a process is now set, but voters are still reeling.
28: Independent voter Joseph Barabee had been disengaged from politics for decades, but Platner drew him back in. Now Platner is out after an allegation of rape he denies, and Barabee is mad.
29: I am more upset than I've ever been around a political figure in my whole life. I mean, it's devastating.
28: and he blames the Democratic establishment. State Senate President Maddie Daughtry says she wants to believe Plattner's success was about his message and not the man.
4: You can have grief for the moment and also anger, but also opportunity and hope that we can turn this around.
28: Plattner's replacement will be selected at a convention on July 25th. Tamara Keith, NPR News, Brunswick, Maine.
7: A court finds President Trump's lawsuit against the Internal Revenue Service sought to use the system to help legitimize a nearly $1.8 billion taxpayer-backed compensation fund for Trump's allies. Today, U.S. District Judge Kathleen Williams recommended attorney sanctions and disciplinary action. In South Korea, former President Yoon Suk-yeol has been sentenced to 2 years in prison over election-related corruption. It is the latest in a string of criminal cases against the ousted leader, who authorities say masterminded an illegal insurrection in 2024. This is NPR News. European countries and Japan have agreed to contribute about $1 billion to a new fund to help rebuild water and health systems in Gaza. More from NPR's Emily Fang.
8: Much of Gaza's buildings are destroyed, and the United Nations says about 70% of Gazans, or about 1.7 million people, are internally displaced, many living in makeshift tents. Rebuilding has been slowed down by ongoing Israeli strikes and because Israel restricts what can go into Gaza, including heavy machinery and construction materials. The UN has requested $2.8 billion to address critical needs only in Gaza.
7: That's NPR's Emily Fang reporting from Tel Aviv. 31 states have reported cases of an intestinal illness that causes diarrhea. NPR's Allison Aubrey reports the Centers for Disease Control and Prevention is investigating to identify a likely source.
9: Michigan has more than 1,500 cases of cyclospora and 44 reported hospitalizations. The CDC is working to confirm cases and investigate the source. Food safety experts say heating food to 158 degrees is the most effective way to kill cyclospora parasites. And Martin Bugnavage, a food safety expert, formerly with Penn State, says rinsing produce under warm water can help remove pathogens, but cyclospora is challenging.
10: The crops that we're looking at, whether it's basil or it's raspberries, are very gentle handling. And so, you know, it's not an easy thing to get rid of.
9: Symptoms can appear anywhere between 2 days and 2 weeks or more after a person was infected. Allison Aubrey, NPR News.
7: It's NPR.
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12: In your forecast, believe it or not, things can actually get hotter. Today is going to be sunny with a high of 88. The evening will be clear with the low dropping to 67. Tuesday is going to be sunny and hot with a high of 93 and an evening low of 71. Wednesday, things somehow warm up even further with a high near 95. The evening will see the low fall to 72. And Thursday is going to keep things going with another high in the mid-90s. The evening will be clear with a low of 71.
18: This is On Point. I'm Meghna Chakrabarty. And one of my favorite moments from this year's World Cup actually took place back in 2018.
15: It's crazy. I'm sure like many people have heard it before. How I was contacted to play in the national team was through LinkedIn. It was a profile I set up when I was in college many years ago. The manager at the time, Rui Águas, he contacted me, sent me a message in Portuguese, which I didn't understand at the time. So through my ignorance, I ignored it. I just thought it was spam and thought nothing of it. But thankfully, 9 months later, he wrote back to me in English and I understood what the message meant. I apologised so much to him and said, if the opportunity is still there to play international football for Cape Verde, I'd love to be a part of it.
18: Okay, so this is Cape Verde center back Roberto Pico Lopez. And just as the accent tells you, he was born and raised in Ireland. So allow me to translate. His Cape Verdean dad, Carlos, was a cruise ship chef whose boat was docked in Dublin when he met Judy, Lopez's mother. Lopez grew up loving soccer in Ireland, but never really thought about playing internationally. And then in 2018... Lopez is 24. He'd been playing part-time in Ireland and working as a mortgage advisor at a bank. And he gets this message on LinkedIn. It's written in Portuguese, so he just presumes it's spam. and ignores it. 9 months later, he gets another LinkedIn DM, and this time it's in English. And oh, it happens to be from Rui Aguas, Cape Verde's then manager, who asks, hey, did you get my other message from like 9 months ago? I'm scouting for Cape Verde's national team and wondering if you want to give it a shot. But Lopez then scrambles back through his DMs, finds the first message, drops it into Google Translate, and discovers that he'd been ignoring an offer to play soccer on the international stage. Just 3 weeks later, Lopez was on a plane headed to play for Cape Verde in an international friendly against Togo. I mean, this story is so delightful, you cannot make it up. Because then 7 years later, October 2025, a couple of Africa Cup of Nations tournaments under his belt, Lopez and Cape Verde beat Eswatini to qualify for the World Cup for the first time ever. So the ecstatic cheers there from that game. Cape Verde is the second smallest country by population to ever reach the World Cup. They were ranked 64th going into this tournament, and lo and behold, in their first game in Atlanta, they get matched up against number 3 ranked and current European champions, Spain.
5: Pedri clipping it in, Cucurella getting it behind to a dangerous area, it's hooked away, it's fired just over, Bozinha makes the save.
18: Now the Cape Verde Blue Sharks came ready to play. And Cape Verde's 40-year-old goalkeeper, Vozinha, came ready to shut Spain down.
5: Early cross in, Marino pops straight in the air, Vozinha stays at home. Cucurella heads it right at Vozinha. He'll take an extra, what, second and a half there to do
14: seventh
5: that.
14: Save of the game.
18: Seventh save of the game, which that meant Cape Verde had forced Spain to a wildly unexpected 0-0 draw at the end of the game. And afterwards, Vozinha had his first big media moment.
16: I work all my life for this moment, for this dream.
18: And the underdog's run kept going. Just 6 days later, they were put up against Uruguay in Miami, and that's where Cape Verde scored its first ever goal in the World Cup.
5: This from about 35 or so yards away. Backing it up, Lopez Cabral.
17: Yourself.
5: Driven instead. Whoa! Cape Verde with a stunner. Pina and others celebrate.
18: You can really hear the thrill and even the shock of the crowd. Well, in the next game, Cape Verde then forces Saudi Arabia to a draw, and that allows them to advance into the knockout stage of the World Cup, the smallest country by population to ever make it out of group play in the Men's World Cup. Oof. And in the knockout, Cape Verde faces off against none other than Lionel Messi and Argentina. But we're going to get to that game and what happened a little later in the show. My point for right now is that Cape Verde's story has captured the hearts of millions of soccer fans worldwide. Hundreds of millions, really, if we're telling the truth. And they're not alone. This year, there's also Haiti and Curaçao, and I'll even throw Norway in there. Maybe not exactly an underdog with the massive goal-scoring talent of Erling Haaland in the front line, but it's their first time back in the World Cup in 30 years. I mean, this tournament has been full of underdogs worth rooting for. So let's talk about that. Let's talk about our fascination with the underdog and what compels us as human beings to so passionately support people and teams that have all the odds stacked against them. Well, Nadav Goldschmied joins us today to talk about this. He's professor of psychological sciences at the University of San Diego and author of a study that's titled The Underdog Effect: Definition, Limitations, and Motivations. Why do we support those at a competitive disadvantage? Professor Goldschmied, welcome to On Point.
19: Hello, Meghna.
6: Happy to be
13: here.
6: It's a great underdog story.
13: Have you been watching the World Cup, perchance?
6: I have. Oh. And I'm watching it with my son, Lev, who observed him while Cape Verde were playing against Argentina. And the level of enthusiasm in support of Cape Verde was amazing. That's a country that I don't know if he can place his hand on the map and show where it is. And I'm not maligning. Probably I will have the same difficulty. But it was infectious.
13: Absolutely. Okay. So tell me a little bit, first of all, how your interest in understanding the psychology around our support for underdogs, where did that emerge from?
6: So it's pretty counterintuitive, right? I mean, we love winning. And underdogs are not supposed to win. The world is not a chaotic place. Underdogs usually fail. But somehow, when we started, we wanted to first see if there is empirical support for what we seemingly felt in our gut. And we did find support for the underdog in sports and geopolitics. And then the second phase was to try to figure out why is this the case, it seems counterintuitive.
13: Okay. So the second phase then involved some kind of, testing. Yeah. Tell me what you did for that.
6: Correct.
13: Second phase.
6: So we went into the research lab and we proposed several mechanisms. One of them is of fairness, that while we may not know much about the underdog, we assume that there is a disadvantage that is not predicated on something of their doing, that the world is basically an unfair place, and the underdog kind of need our help, and we can provide the help symbolically by supporting them. So what we did is we manipulated percentage likelihood of winning versus money available to purchase players, budget. And you see.
13: Okay, let me go back for a second, Professor, if I may. So tell me a little bit more about the setup of this experiment. So were people coming into the lab?
6: Two teams, they're unfamiliar, the participants are unfamiliar with, and we only provide them with either likelihood of winning, one team 70%, the other one 30%, or one team with large budget or small budget. So it's a between study design. So either you learn about the percentages or you learn about the money available. A third condition is when the two align. And the fourth one, the most telling, is when they negate each other. And you see that, so in all of the lesser conditions, the third conditions, they go with the lesser, with the underdog. In the the fourth one is the one most telling, because now they have to choose. And now they go with the team that has a smaller budget rather than likelihood of winning. So we think it's about fairness. So when you see an underdog, you're not necessarily told their means and so forth, but we assume that if they have less likelihood of winning, they are also somehow underprivileged. So that could be one mechanism. We also see greater effort in the underdog, and we love effort. In the competition between effort and talent, effort always wins in our hearts. So we showed American participants a European basketball game. So they had no idea about the teams. And we manipulated the background of each team, how much were they successful against the other. And it was a counterbalanced design. So half of them see team A as the underdog and the other half sees team B as the underdog. And then we asked them how much hustle do you see in the teams and how much talent do you see? And you see that whenever a team is determined to be an underdog, either A or B, they see greater effort in the team. So I think that's baked into the underdog concept, and that's probably why we also like the underdogs. So those are two.
13: Can I just jump in here for a second, yes. Professor? So they see greater effort Is that that's a perception,
6: yes, yes,
13: whether
6: think,
13: or
6: yes.
13: not it was the actual truth of the amount of effort?
6: Correct.
13: Okay.
6: Correct. So I think that's one of the reasons why politicians do not shy away from the definition of underdog. Usually they loathe to admit any weakness, but the underdog concept, they happily self-label. And I think one of the reasons is basically saying to the voters, I'm going to work hard on your behalf.
13: Oh, that's so interesting. Okay, so you're listening to Nadav Goldschmied. He's a professor of psychological sciences at the University of San Diego. And today we are talking about why we love underdogs and the deep psychological reasons behind that. So we'll have a lot more when we come back. This is On Point.

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4: You're back with On Point. I'm Meghna Chakrabarty, and today we are talking about why we love an underdog. And Nadav Goldschmied joins us today. He's a professor of psychological sciences at the University of San Diego, and he's done a study called The Underdog Effect. And of course, we're talking about it today just because the current World Cup has been so full of not just excellent soccer, but some really wonderful underdog stories. But obviously, soccer is not the only place where this happens. There's also, well, just about any sport, but how about 1983 in basketball, when the North Carolina State Wolfpack made one of the most notable Cinderella runs at the NCAA championships? The team and its wins were characterized by like nail-biting victories throughout their run, which culminated in a buzzer-beating 30-foot shot caught midair for a dunk.
5: Down to 14 seconds.
6: Oh, almost stolen by Drexler. Boy, is he good at
5: that. They've got a drive to the basket. It's down to 7 seconds.
6: You can see the time. Wittenberg. Oh, that's a long ways.
5: Oh! They won it! On the dunk!
4: So that's from 1983 in basketball. Professor, you were saying earlier about how politicians oftentimes kind of understand that we perceive greater effort, whether it's true or not, in underdogs, and so they want to characterize themselves as such. I'm just wondering if there's any other places sort of in life and society where you note the same desire to be an underdog or perceived as one. Because, you know, to me, I actually thought of it quite in the opposite way, in that everyone loves an underdog, but no one necessarily wants to be one.
7: I agree. I think it's the perception, right? It is where you are striving to be an underdog. It's not that you really want to be the one with the lesser chances of winning. So I think there is much flexibility in the labeling. You can, I badger a lot of people and I ask them whether they are underdogs, and they readily accept the definition. And then when I ask them why, they give me all kinds of reasons that, I don't know if I'm buying it, but it seems that there is we seek the perception.
4: Okay.
7: Yeah. So.
4: Well, so what kind of things then can change a person's support for the underdog? Is there any way to sort of shake loose that emotional connection that people have?
7: I'll start with saying that it seems that underdog support is both cross-cultural, based on mm-hmm. our research, and it's also historical. It's not necessarily a modern phenomenon. So we have historical writings by Plebius, a Greek historian, who is describing the ancient Olympics, and he is reporting that there is underdog support. And there is a very interesting story there where a favorite athlete is actually is encountering underdog support in the stadium, and he's trying to convince the spectators that actually they shouldn't support his opponent because he's a member of the in-group. And so there are certainly ways that you try to harness the support, and in opposition you can try to erode and say, oh, this is not a real underdog.
4: Interesting. Okay, but so the fact though, that just the let's say the probabilistic fact is that underdogs, very rarely do they actually, you know, win it all. It happens, and those are the moments that really become iconic and sort of culturally immortal. But most of the times, underdogs don't win. I'm just wondering if, you know, if there's something about the fact that we tend to not remember when they right. when they lose versus when they win.
7: So memory is playing tricks on us, or maybe it's motivated. We conducted a study, so I think this is a good example. We conducted a study about the first Rocky movie. Meghna, do you remember who is winning in the end? There were quite a few sequels.
4: Oh my God, it's been so long since
7: I've
4: seen
7: the
4: movie. Yeah, it's okay. I will admit, I do not remember.
7: Okay, so Rocky 1 is actually an anti-underdog movie, because in the end he actually loses. In the sequels, he of course goes back to the underdog pattern. But when we ask participants about what do they recall, they have a very hard time recalling Rocky losing, and it just doesn't fit the mold, the underdog mold. So I think when people, politicians, athletes label themselves underdogs, they're basically saying we are now down, but eventually we will prevail. So this is another aspect of the underdog. And when we ask them to free recall underdogs of past, they mostly recall those that prevailed. So there is there's a skewness here. Those who lost kind of fall to the wayside. Those who win are immortalized.
4: Interesting. Okay. So maybe in the case of Cape Verde in this World Cup, we have a little bit of both, right? Because, I mean, by now everyone knows that Cape Verde actually didn't make it that far in the knockout stage of the World Cup. But I do want to tell that story, because at the top of the show, we sort of left Cape Verde right before they began their first game in the knockout stage. And of course, in that game, they were taking on Argentina, current World Cup champions. And the game was on July 3rd in Miami, Florida. And Jill Tucker, she's a reporter with the San Francisco Chronicle. But before she became a reporter for the Chronicle, she actually taught English in Praia Cape Verde from 1990 to 1992. So when Cape Verde made its World Cup debut, she was thrilled and wanted to watch the game with other fans. Jill found a watch party in Oakland for Cape Verde's game against Uruguay. And when she arrived, she had a bit of a shock.
8: I just walked up to the organizer when I went to go grab a beer, and I said, "Hey, are you from Cape Verde?" And he said, "Yeah, I'm from Praia." And I said, "Oh, I lived in Praia. I was there 2 years. I was a teacher." And he got very still and very intense. And it was this weird moment of, why, what is happening? And then he just looked at me and said, "You were my teacher." And I just, it was that, you know, I like to tell people, I think I blacked out for a moment, because how crazy is that?
4: And that's how Jill reconnected with Ivan, a former student from, yes, many decades earlier. Now, you'll recall that Cape Verde tied Uruguay in that group stage game. So let's fast forward to their fateful face-off against Argentina on July 3rd. Argentina scores in the first half, Lionel Messi, of course, in the 29th minute. But then here comes Cape Verde in the 59th minute.
9: Nutmegs the pass in, tied angle, it's a goal! Cape Verde scored! DeRoy Duarte!
8: think everybody loves to see that, right? They love to see players who give everything they have on that field for themselves, for their team, for their country, for their love of soccer. It's just, yeah, magnificent. And it's emotional. It is. I think we all feel that, like, well, if they can do that, what does that mean for everybody else?
4: What does that mean for everybody else? Such an interesting story when thinking about underdogs. And listen, at the end of regulation time in this game, Cape Verde had held Argentina to a 1-1 tie. Absolutely incredible. I'm still kind of breathless thinking.

0: overtime with minutes left before they scored. And if you looked at Messi's face, if you looked at all of these high profile multimillionaire players were just dragging. And that's what Cape Verde did to Argentina, one of the best teams in the world.
1: Well, Argentina's Lisandro Martinez scores in the 103rd minute in extra time. But then Cape Verde strikes again.
2: It's Semedo trying to reset quickly and trying to catch Argentina napping. McAllister can't make the play. Lopez Cabral! It's incredible! It's remarkable! It's almost unbelievable! It's Cape Verde for a second time tonight, tying the game!
0: The second goal for Cape Verde was one of the most beautiful goals I've ever seen in my life. And I think the Argentinians were just like, what was that? Who was that guy? Because he just booted it over everybody, curled it into the back corner of the net, and it was beautiful. And I mean, Messi doesn't even kick goals that look like that.
1: But then, as underdog stories often do, this one ends in heartbreak, because Cape Verde's Dini Borges commits an own goal, giving Argentina the lead. And then the game comes to an end.
2: For the final play of the game in Miami, it's quickly back into play. Willy Semedo now. Livramento on the outside. Livramento trying to find space for a cross. It's popped straight in the air. It's another throw. No, it's not. It's over. In one of the most remarkable games in the history of the World Cup, Argentina survive.
1: Argentina survives. Survives. Now, that is not a word I ever expected to hear about one of the best teams in the world. Survives. Now, Cape Verde might have lost 3-2 by giving Argentina the scare of its life, but for everyone in Oakland and around the world, they knew just what kind of game they had just witnessed.
0: It shows there's magic in the world, there's hope for even those of us who are not expected to achieve. It's the old David and Goliath story, I guess, a little bit, that the little guy can somehow overcome the giant and persevere and win. Those are great stories, right? Like, they're inspirational. And I can tell you that every single kid in Cape Verde are now dreaming of greatness in a world where they can win the World Cup. And that, to me, that is magic.
1: And indeed, the team was welcomed home to Cape Verde as triumphant heroes. So that was Jill Tucker, a reporter for the San Francisco Chronicle. Well, I want to bring another voice into the conversation now. It's Edward Hiert. He's a professor of psychological and brain sciences at Indiana University Bloomington and director of the Social Psychological Study of Motivation and Performance Laboratory there. It's called the Hiert Lab. Professor Hiert, welcome to On Point.
3: Hello, thank you, Meghna.
1: Have you been watching the World Cup?
3: Yes, but not as intensely, I think, as Dr. Goldschmidt with his son. I don't have any kids right now that are invested in soccer like that. But it's been, as you said, it's such an exhilarating experience and an engaging thing to have, you know, teams emerge like Cape Verde that capture our hearts and attention.
1: I can tell you for a fact that in my household, there's been a lot of screaming and like hands put up to our faces going, I can't believe I'm seeing this. It's been Saturday was a really huge day for us here. Okay. So tell me a little bit, you heard Professor Goldschmidt earlier talking about sort of the ways in which our support and the reason why support is, has been manifested basically throughout human history for, underdogs. Can you tell me specifically how that sort of plays out or what the psychology is behind underdog support in sports fandom?
3: Yeah, so I got into sports fandom because I was trying to understand myself, and I think a lot of us that are sports fans, and the complexities that happen and why we stick with teams when they don't do well. So, for example, when I began my study of psychology, the prevailing view of fanship was that we want to follow winners because if we ally ourselves with winners, we are winners too. We boost our own self-esteem by linking ourselves to other people and other groups that are successful. And so if we didn't accomplish something,

0: something, we're at least connected to winners, and so we're a winner. But there's way more to it. And so it didn't explain how people stick with their fandom and express loyalty to teams that don't win. And certainly this underdog effect that Dr. Goldschmidt has been studying doesn't fit that narrative. But what I think you guys have really, in this discussion, really talked about is how powerful this story of an underdog is, and how many different kind of connections there are that seem to dovetail to make us embrace underdogs in many, many different facets of life. So we've talked a little bit about politics. We've talked a little bit about sports. Mm-hmm. And I think there's many aspects of just the narrative. Somebody brought up Rocky. Why do we like underdog stories in movies? And I think that there is something very compelling about that. And I think we've touched on some really interesting aspects of that I'd love to go in with you.
1: Definitely. I mean, part of it is that it's from a narrative perspective, as Professor Goldschmidt was talking about, I mean, it's just a more compelling story, right? Because if the winners always win, you get kind of bored. But on the other hand, and particularly with sports fandom, sometimes the narrative becomes your identity is that your team always loses, right? It's not just underdog. It's just like perpetual loss. And that becomes this sort of communal experience of like, we love you guys in spite of the fact, I mean, look, I've been living in Boston for 25 years now, and for much of the, and I have, you know, come around to understanding why, even though the Red Sox are good, but there was that, you know, decades long where they never had another shot at the World Series, and that is what became the glue that held Red Sox fans together.
0: Exactly. And so I came at this very much. I'm in the Midwest at Indiana University. And so the narrative here was Cub fans. So like the Red Sox and the Curse of the Bambino, there were Cub fans. And people always brought up the whole counterexample of how can somebody be a Cubs fan when they're the lovable losers who break your heart every August. And so I think you're absolutely right that one of the biggest draws to those kinds of fanship is the loyalty factor. And when the Cubs mm-hmm. won the championship, one of the things that was I found the most fascinating was that people who were loyal Cubs fans did not like people jumping on the bandwagon because they had not suffered with their team through all those hard times. And
1: collective
0: so, you know.
1: Suffering. Yeah, Professor, hang on here for a second because that's really interesting. And Professor Goldschmidt, I haven't forgotten about you. We'll pick up with this thought when we come back. This is On Point.
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7: In your forecast, believe it or not, things can actually get hotter. Today is going to be sunny with a high of 88. The evening will be clear with a low dropping to 67. Tuesday is going to be sunny and hot with a high of 93 and an evening low of 71. Wednesday, things somehow warm up even further with a high near 95. The evening will see the low fall to 72. And Thursday is going to keep things going with another high in the mid-90s. The evening will be clear with a low of 71.
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1: You're back with On Point. I'm Meghna Chakrabarty, and today we're trying to get a deeper understanding of why everyone loves an underdog. And we're joined today by Edward Hirt. He's a professor of psychological and brain sciences at Indiana University Bloomington, and by Nadav Goldschmied. He's a professor also of the psychological sciences at the University of San Diego. And Professor Goldschmied, I appreciate your patience as we listen to the end of Cape Verde's story in this year's World Cup and talk to Professor Hirt. I was wondering, Professor Goldschmied, what you thought about this idea of underdog support as kind of a social glue that pulls communities together.
9: I think it certainly is there. I think there are three ways in which we actually become supporters. If it's, you know, if it's your in-group through socialization, if you see a really good team playing well, superbly, it captures your imagination, but it has to be really, really good. And the third one is actually the underdog story. So certainly it brings people together. But if I may offer kind of an opposite view, because we are all about the exhilarating story of the underdog, and it warms our heart. But there's also others who propose otherwise. So the philosopher Theodore Adorno, is saying that, the rise, the love of the underdog is basically system justification. We think of the underdog as an outlier, but he's arguing that a system that allows for an underdog to rise is a great system and a system we should believe in. So this is kind of presenting an opposite view of, rather than defying the odds, let's keep the system going.
1: Yes. Yeah, so that actually, it's interesting because you heard Jill Tucker earlier say, well, every kid in Cape Verde now feels that maybe he or she could go to the World Cup. Mm-hmm. But that, so they may feel that way, but the system though is still very much heavily weighted towards, well, you know, the nations that can afford to have training camps for kids from the time they're the age of five, or the nations that can afford to pay the Lionel Messis of the world hundreds of millions of dollars. That system isn't changing. That is so fascinating to me, Professor. And we're not just talking about in sports. I mean, that this is an analysis that can apply to anything. And Professor Hirt, let me turn to you on that. Because I wonder if that in the American context is especially relevant, right? Because the whole pull yourself up by your bootstraps, everybody loves a self-made man, etc. Baked into that is the kind of idea that underdogs can win, let's say economically, even here in the United States. And if that's the case, then why change the system to make it easier for more people to win economically?
0: Interesting. Yes, I have definitely drawn the analogy there to those kinds of narratives, the Horatio Alger story, you know, you're picking yourself up by the bootstraps, and the American dream, and all those different narratives that we do embrace as being kind of exemplified by underdog stories and seeing these people rise and be able to do it. I guess that you're right. You could make the argument that it also suggests that the system allows for this. But I also feel like many fans, at least the fans that I communicate with, are very dissatisfied with the current system. So I have a daughter who coaches collegiate basketball. And so many people here in Indiana is a big university that has a huge basketball tradition, Hoosiers and things like that that people know about. And so the thing that's interesting about it is that people lament that sports has become so much driven by money. So, for example, in Division I collegiate basketball, we have NIL money, and the belief that there used to be a pure thing of people playing for the love of the game and being loyal to their teams and staying for 4 years and playing, and that has been lost. And I think a lot of people lament those changes where it seems more like a business and athletes being more interested in their own, you know, image and, you know, their social media accounts, et cetera, and not playing for the love of the game. And so if it was true, like as Professor Goldschmidt talked about, that we infer more effort and more persistence and kind of overcoming through, you know, the talent disadvantage with greater effort and hard work and teamwork and stuff that we see in an underdog story, it really reinforces some of the things that we love about sports and competition. And so seeing that play out, I think there are victories even if you don't win. And so mm-hmm. one of the things I thought that Jill's comments were just, this is one of the best games we've ever seen. Yes, they lost, but they took the, you know, this, you know, monolithic team of Argentina and Messi to the brink. They had them exhausted. They had them looking like they were questioning themselves. And so just doing that is a victory in and of itself, even if you don't win, and puts you on the map. And, you know, defying expectations is something that has its rewarding component to it that I think for many people is exhilarating and something we love about sports. And I think in other aspects of life as well, people overcoming adversities, you know, illness and, you know, and the deck being stacked against them and other kinds of, you know, corruption or other kinds of things that we feel like defy people, their opportunities.
1: Professor Goldschmidt, do you want to comment on that?
9: I just would like to say that in the semifinals, we have the four highest ranked teams in the world competing. So I don't know about the chances of the underdog. It's good for a while while it lasts.
1: But that's exactly the point, though. That is such an important point, because even though I was, other than the United States, I was very picky about supporting. I wanted to support underdogs in every game, right? But whenever the U.S. was playing, I was like, I just want the U.S. to win. Heartbroken there. But to your point, the narrative, even though it's much more exciting when underdogs win, oftentimes it ends up with the predictable outcome, which is actually, if you don't mind, gentlemen, can I just sort of drag in some armchair evolutionary psychology into this? Because, you know, to me, it seems like people love to support underdogs, but no one ever wants to be an underdog, right? We don't necessarily want to live lives when we're constantly fighting, you know, giant systems or forces or teams that are destined to beat us. And so, Professor Goldschmidt, I wonder if, is there any sort of, I don't know, evolutionary advantage to supporting underdogs? Because I think it would have been, you know, intuitively, I would have thought that it'd be the opposite, that you would not only want to be, but also throw your support behind perceived winners.
9: So I think, you know, if we take the evolutionary perspective, I would say that paying attention to underdogs is really crucial. So if hierarchy among in a small group that may be determined by fighting prowess, it's really, really important that we are sensitive to the rise of those who previously were not supposed to win, because it may mark some significant changes coming to ourselves in the future. So that might be where I can connect it to evolutionary psychology. Maybe that's where it's coming.
1: Okay, Professor Hewitt, did you have a thought about that?
0: Yeah, I think there's countervailing forces there. And I think you're right about the idea of being vigilant to the fact that others are trying to come up. And so I think of it a lot in terms of expectations. And so being a favorite leads to expectations of success, which are good in terms of believing in yourself, but also put a mark on you where everybody wants to knock you off, and there's pressure. And we think of teams being sometimes complacent, thinking that they have all the talent or thinking that they have all the resources and that they can get their comeuppance from somebody who on a given day, you know, gets them at a moment when they're not quite prepared for, you know, a tough tussle or, you know, a very difficult kind of game. The other thing that Professor Goldschmidt brought up was the interesting thing about using characterization of yourself as an underdog as a tool, because I think that's a very powerful one, because I think the idea that you feel disrespected, you feel like people don't, you know, expect from you. I know that coaches certainly utilize that to a great extent, and to get their team to feel like they have to go and prove something. And again, you know, will you give the effort? Will you persist? Will you be able to do that if you feel like, whether it's the system or just the fan base or whatever kind of thing is against you in that situation? I think it can be a great motivational tool to perceive yourself as an underdog. The question is there a balance there that you know you're good, but you're just like allowing this to be just a motivational tool, or do you actually question your talent level and the degree to which you belong there? You know, I think there's a balance to be struck there but there's countervailing forces where you got to use it strategically, I think, to get the best benefit of that moniker.
1: Well, I want to take one quick moment just to relive another. This is a truly historic and historically famous underdog moment. It's from 1980. The Olympic Games, Winter Olympics, you know where I'm going with this. This is the U.S. men's Olympic ice hockey team, where they beat the Soviet Union 4-3, won the gold medal. Do you believe in miracles, right? But before the game began, here was the mood amongst the announcers.
10: The U.S. team, it's really discovery time. It's one thing to be young and promising, and it's quite another to be good. And in the next 2.5 hours, the U.S. team players will go through perhaps the most difficult and demanding yet exhilarating time of their lives. They will be playing against a very good team, a team that's better than they are. And after that time, after it's all over, this team will find out an awful lot about themselves. They'll simply find out how good they are.
1: Okay, so that was before the game. And of course, as I said, they went on to win. I mean, people know that, right? It is literally, it's one of the most historic moments in modern sports. And after that game, in a way, the announcers sounded a lot like you heard from the Cape Verde Argentina game. They reiterate, even though Argentina Cape Verde had lost, the announcers reiterated the unlikelihood of success.
11: So the United States has done it, defeating the Soviet Union, the most improbable circumstance you could ever have imagined before these Olympics started. The final score, the USA 4, the Soviet Union 3.
1: I want to get to this idea now, gentlemen, about, I think it was mentioned before, but I want to probe it a little bit more, about loyalty. And Professor Hirt, I mean, how much does just sort of persistent loyalty factor into our support of underdogs? And you had begun to say how that loyalty can oftentimes become tribal, because when people jump on the bandwagon, when an underdog finally wins, long-term supporters can oftentimes be pretty annoyed by that, to put it mildly.
0: Yeah, I think when you're the underdog, and we talk about underdog stories like the U.S. team, or you alluded to that amazing basketball run that NC State had in 1983. Mm-hmm. And if you are a fan of that team and you are the underdog in every game and you're able to just keep this run going and stuff, the amount of camaraderie and loyalty to that team has just got to be magnified with each, you know, successive success there. And again, people are still disrespecting you with every next game, right? Thinking that you don't stand a chance against the Soviets, or against, wasn't that the Houston team with Fi Slamma Jamma with all these NBA first round picks and stuff? I mean, it was an interesting kind of thing. The other aspect of underdog stories we're talking about is just the idea that we embrace them in the moment. Like, you know, none of us at US knew anything about Cape Verde, but knowing that this team qualified and gotten into that situation, there really isn't the loyalty factor there. It's just the embracing of, in the moment, them, you know, being in the field and making the most of this amazing opportunity that they have to put themselves on the map, to show the world that they belong. And I think that aspect of things is, again, also an amazing part of this whole narrative and story.
1: Oh, yeah. Full disclosure, I am one of those Americans who had literally never known the name of a single Cape Verdean soccer player until the beginning of this tournament. Professor Goldschmidt, in the last sort of minute or so that we have, I want to turn back to your gentle warnings about underdog support, because I think it's actually very, very crucial to understand. I mean, are you saying that we're at risk of being manipulated in some way because of this natural human tendency to want to support people who are the least likely to win?
9: So we could be manipulated. I also think that we could be manipulative. So before I presented this theory of fairness, that we are motivated by fairness, but one can also say we are doing it for self-presentation. So if the underdog is not likely to win, if we support it, in the unlikely event that it wins, we have huge positive payoff, emotional payoff. If it loses, then the expectations were set as such. If we go with the favorite, based on the same logic, we can only suffer. So it is also very possible that there's a lot of manipulation going on here with the underdog and the perception of the underdog. So it's a complex story.
1: Oh, yeah, definitely, which is why I'm so grateful that both of you could join us today. Nadav Goldschmidt, professor of psychological sciences at the University of San Diego. Thank you so much, Professor Goldschmidt.
9: Thank you.
1: And Edward Hirt, professor of psychological and brain sciences at Indiana University, Bloomington. Professor Hirt, it was great to have you on. Thank you so much.
0: Thank you very much, Meghna.
1: I'm Meghna Chakrabarty. This is On Point.

0: We'll be right back. You're with the world.
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3: During its iconic run, Succession had everyone on the edge of their seats waiting every week for a new episode. 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
5: This is The World. I'm Carolyn Beeler. One of the strongest storms so far this year, Typhoon Bavi, slammed into China over the weekend. Cities along its eastern coast were battered by fierce winds and driving rain. Bavi has now moved inland and lost some strength, but in its wake, it has left major flooding and landslides in the Philippines, Guam, and Taiwan. In Taipei, the Taiwanese capital, Ashish Valentine reports on how the region is dealing with a summer of extreme weather.
6: A correspondent for China Blue News, Liu Siqi, was reporting along the coast of Taizhou in eastern China when she was almost swept off her feet by a storm.

0: Jeff London in New York.
1: Large investments to power huge AI data centers are expected to top $700 billion this year. The Federal Reserve says the result has made consumer prices more expensive for memory chips, computer processors, and other equipment. Economists say massive AI spending will likely push inflation higher as the U.S. military renews fighting with Iran in the Middle East. Stocks fell across the board on Wall Street today. This is NPR.
2: Good afternoon. I'm Stephanie Weekman. You're listening to All Things Considered here on Indiana Public Radio. This week is going to be boiling hot again. Currently, it's 87 degrees outside the IPR studios. Tonight has clear skies and an evening low of 67 degrees. Until Friday, it'll be sunny and hot. Tomorrow's high is 92. Wednesday and Thursday will both hit 95. Remember to drink water and find some shade if you're going to be outside. Friday brings a 30% chance of afternoon rain and thunderstorms, but it still won't cool off the expected high of 93. And for the weekend, you might as well continue to just stay indoors. We'll see about a 50-50 chance of rain and storms on both days, but daytime highs will still remain around 90. This is IPR.

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1: This final note on the way out today, which comes with all due respect to the guardians of interest rates at the Federal Reserve, but also with the observation that central bankers aren't often known for their lighthearted take on things. Fed Governor Christopher Waller does get some points today, though, talking about, what else, inflation in a speech today in New York. Waller said the central bank's got to be ready to raise rates if it has to. Here's the quote. Sternly staring at inflation, he said, until it melts before our withering gaze is not an option. I don't know. I thought that was pretty good, but maybe that's just me. CPI tomorrow, by the by. Only one utterance of the phrase economic data on the program today, if you're playing along at home. Amir Bibawi, Caitlin Ash, John Gordon, Noya Carr, Steve Mullis, and Stephanie Seek are the Marketplace editing staff. Kelly Silvera is the news director. And I'm Kai Rizdal. We will see you tomorrow, everybody. This is APM.
2: In your IPR forecast, this week is going to be boiling hot again. Tonight has clear skies and an evening low of 67 degrees. Until Friday, it'll be sunny and hot. Tomorrow's high is 92. Wednesday and Thursday will both hit 95. Please remember to drink some water and find some shade. Friday brings a 30% chance of afternoon rain and thunderstorms, but it won't cool off the expected high of 93. And for the weekend, it'll continue to be hot enough to just stay indoors.
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5: Hey, I'm Jill Deacon, in for Tom Power. Welcome to Q. If Logan Roy is your shorthand for power, if you have debates with friends over who you like better, Kendall, Shiv, or Roman, or maybe even Connor, but Connor, really? Is he anyone's favorite Roy? If watching the mega rich behave badly is your idea of delicious entertainment, even when you could just watch it on the news, then you are in the very large club of fans of the show Succession. The show's creator Jesse Armstrong is on the program today, but Succession is hardly his only impressive TV credit. Jesse will take you behind the scenes of his shows and his spectacular writing career. All that coming up today on Q.
6: Live from NPR News in Washington, I'm Libby Casey. President Trump says he will give a speech to the nation Thursday evening. NPR's Franco Ordonez reports the speech comes as the U.S. has relaunched heavy military strikes against Iran.
7: President Trump did not give any details on what the speech would be about, but that it would be given at 9 p.m. The announcement comes amid new escalation in the fight against Iran. In addition to launching a series of strikes, the president says the U.S. is reinstating its blockade on Iran after leaders in Tehran announced that they would be closing the Strait of Hormuz. Now, Trump insists the critical waterway that's vital for global energy transportation remains open. He also announced that the U.S. plans to impose a 20% charge on all cargo shipped through the strait. He says the U.S. should be reimbursed for the security costs for maintaining the waterway. Franco Ordonez, NPR News, The White House.
6: The district attorney in Harris County, Texas, says his office is still trying to obtain evidence from federal investigators in the fatal ICE shooting of a Houston man last week. As Houston Public Media's Kyle McGlenigan reports, the DA says he has not ruled out legal action.
8: Last week, Harris County DA Sean Teer announced his office would be conducting its own investigation into the shooting of Lorenzo Salgado Araujo, who was killed by federal agents after they tried to pull him over. This week, Teer says his office is still asking for cooperation.
9: We are still trying to get access to a number of key pieces of evidence. What those pieces are, I'm not going to go into. At some point, it becomes a place where we stop asking and we start asking district court judges in state court and federal court to grant us access.
8: Teer announced the independent investigation after he says DHS declined to invite his office to join the ongoing federal investigation. For NPR News, I'm Kyle McGlenigan in Houston.
6: Stocks retreated and oil surged after President Trump said the U.S. would reimpose a blockade on the Strait of Hormuz. As NPR's Rafael Nam reports, the announcement is reviving fears about energy costs.
10: Once again, financial markets are at the mercy of developments in Iran. Brent crude futures, the benchmark for prices globally, jumped more than 9%. The Dow fell more than 100 points as the continued tensions in the region revive fears about the fate of this vital passageway for oil. Trump's threat to also impose a toll on all cargo traveling through the strait added to the concerns. Meanwhile, the Nasdaq slumped by more than 1.5% as chipmakers retreated amid the seemingly perennial worries about whether the AI trade has been overdone. Rafael Nam, NPR News.
6: The sister of the late Senator Lindsey Graham will finish his term in the U.S. Senate. Darlene Graham was named today as South Carolina's interim senator by Governor Henry McMaster. It's NPR. The beloved New Zealand actor Sam Neill has died at age 78. He had a wide-ranging career over some 50 years, most famously in the Jurassic Park franchise. NPR's Anastasia Tsiolkos has this remembrance.
11: Sam Neill was best known and loved by fans for the 1993 Steven Spielberg blockbuster Jurassic Park. He played a paleontologist with doubts.
12: Dinosaurs and man, two species separated by 65 million years of evolution, just been suddenly thrown back into the mix together. How can we possibly have the slightest idea what to expect?
11: He played many other kinds of roles, too, from Holly Hunter's clueless husband in Jane Campion's film The Piano to the hugely entertaining antagonist Inspector Campbell in the first two seasons of the BBC drama Peaky Blinders. His family said he died in Sydney, Australia, but did not provide any further details. Anastasia Tsiolkos, NPR News, New York.
6: A dozen states have challenged Paramount's takeover of Warner Brothers Discovery, filing a lawsuit today. They argue the $80 billion mega merger would extinguish competition in Hollywood and threaten jobs across the entertainment industry. The Office of California's Attorney General, which is leading the coalition, alleges that the proposed merger would lead to higher prices, lower quality, and less content for film and television. Philadelphia is preparing to host Major League Baseball's All-Star Game tomorrow night. Fans voted to pick the starters for the American League and the National League teams. This is NPR News, live in Washington.
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5: You're listening to Q from CBC on public radio in the United States and across North America on Sirius XM 169. I'm Jill Deakin, sitting in for Tom Power. You may have noticed on this show that we often like to introduce our interviews with a universal, some kind of recognizable truth that permeates the conversation you're about to hear.
15: But to set up the work of Succession creator Jesse Armstrong, that's a little harder to do. I mean, have you ever found yourself in a massive succession battle for control of a multi-billion dollar media empire? Or, you know that feeling when you meet your friends on a remote mountaintop luxury property and decide to stage a coup d'etat? Or maybe, don't you find it tough to moor super yachts these days? Yeah, it's just not that relatable. And yet, somehow Jesse Armstrong has managed to find a way to make it so and to write stories about the inner workings of the mega rich and powerful that not only connect, but feel like vital viewing for so many of us. From his incredible early work in the comedy Peep Show to the biting satire of The Thick of It and the Oscar-nominated In the Loop and, of course, the massive success of Succession, Jesse's words are a big part of so much must-see content. And that, of course, continues with Mountainhead, his satirical feature film from last year about four tech giants on a poker retreat in a mountain resort, plotting to take over a world rapidly falling apart, largely due to their products. That film also saw Jesse take the helm as director. Recently, Jesse Armstrong was a keynote speaker at the Banff World Media Festival that takes place every year in the Canadian Rockies. And moderating this discussion for a very special Q taping was our very own Tom Power. So today, we're going to share that conversation with you, recorded in front of a live audience. Here are Tom and the multi-Emmy, Golden Globe and BAFTA-winning writer, producer, and showrunner, Jesse Armstrong.
16: How are you?
17: I'm good.
16: How's it been so far?
17: Banff has been great. The view isn't too shabby, is it?
16: It could be worse. So I want to go back to your beginnings. You know, a lot of your work has taken us into sort of the heart of power, political, media, tech power. You grew up in Oswestry, Shropshire. How close to power was your upbringing?
17: Very close to the Shropshire County Council. We could feel the power vibrating out from Shrewsbury. A long way from London, a long way from cultural power, and I think that you can come at how you work and how you write lots of different ways, and maybe people who grow up close to those worlds have an advantage. But if you come from far from those worlds, you have another different kind of advantage, which is a fascination and an outsider's clean take on the peculiarity and the vibrations of that the worlds of power.
16: The writing part of you early on is interesting to me. So your father is an English teacher, later in life became a published true crime novelist, and a crime novelist, I should say. But my favorite detail that maybe leads to your origins as a TV writer is I heard a story that when you would watch TV together, TV dramas, he would always have something to say. He would kind of critique the TV dramas as he was watching them. Is that right?
17: Yeah. I mean, I think we all do that a bit, right? There's a lot of talk during shows. He was an English teacher and my mum was a pretty engaged viewer too. So, yeah, there was a lot of critiquing. I still, whenever I'm reading a novel, I read with a pen in my hand. And I guess that's the way I watch TV and how I grew up watching TV.
16: You read a novel with a pen in your hand?
17: Yeah.
16: To do what?
17: Corrections. No, this is a good bit. Oh, I might want to come back to this. I never will. But the feeling, I don't know. Don't you? I feel like I want to be part of it.
16: Was there much comedy? You know, when I was doing a lot of reading about you, I read a lot about your sort of political beginnings and your beginnings in sort of drama. But I had a hard time landing on the comedy of your early life because you're such a funny writer. What comedy were you listening to? How did that make it into you?
17: Oh, yeah. Well, you know, it's not uncommon to fall hard for comedy when you're maybe somewhere 11, 12, 13, 14, those formative years. And it was alternative comedy in the UK, The Young Ones, Not 9 O'Clock News, and then later American shows like Seinfeld and Simpsons started arriving.
16: Oh, you were watching those shows, really?
17: Oh, yeah. But the ones I fell for early were alternative comedies, and also like Airplane and Steve Martin movies and Woody Allen movies. Yeah, I was watching those too early before I really knew what was going on. But I liked the feeling of sophistication.
16: Did you harbor any sort of like desire to do comedy, to do...
17: Me and my friend wrote little thing, skits for the, like, when, if the school had anything that, where you could do some performance. But, I never, partly because Sam Bain, who I wrote Peep Show and was my writing partner for many years, and we're still really good friends and still write together. We just do more separately now. He came from this world of his dad, directed Upstairs, Downstairs, a big, huge show in the UK and I think globally. And his mum was in British sitcom, long running Terry and June. His grandmother was in Fawlty Towers. So he had this incredible comedy, heritage. So whereas I'd never thought that you could make a living, or it hadn't occurred to me you can make a living writing for film and TV, it was like totally obvious to him. And so that's what got me writing, was I read a screenplay of his with my pen in my hand and
16: making corrections
17: and he didn't take offense. He liked them, and that's what encouraged us to write together.
16: You ended up making Peep Show together, and I mean, when you and I had a chat before we came in, or just a couple of weeks ago, and I said to you, you said I don't know if Peep Show made its way over to you, I don't know if you saw it. And I said, yeah, I did see it, and I need to apologize because I had to pirate it, and I pirated the entire series. So also to the distributors in the room, I'm very sorry, and feel free to... I heard a tit. Did you hear that tisk?
17: I like that.
16: I've never been tisked in public, but I'm all about it. For people who haven't seen it, I guess I'll do my best, but maybe you could give me a hand. You know, two roommates, one sort... Oh, God, this is terrifying. two roommates, one sort of a button-down, very anxious man. One played by David Mitchell. His name was Mark. Jeremy, his roommate, sort of a... I can see you nodding. Okay. Jeremy, sort of a perpetual adolescent, believes he's going to make it in music someday. But they're roommates, and they've been roommates in school. It also starred Olivia Colman, who went on to become like the Academy Award winner. We're going to air a clip. Do you know the clip that you picked?
17: I've forgotten.
16: It's the wedding scene.
17: Okay.
16: Can you set it up a little bit before we...
17: Yeah, sure.
16: They're up above in the pews.
17: What do you need to know? I think it'll all be mostly self-evident. Mark, David Mitchell, the buttoned up guy, is meant to be getting married. He's had cold feet at the last moment, and he, in the church, him and his pal have hidden away from the service, which starts happening down below as he tries to make a decision of whether he would like to go through with the marriage or not.
16: Shall we?
18: I can't go on any longer. My bladder, I'm busting.
19: Well, I'm sorry, there's nothing I can do, is there? If you really can't hold it in, then you'll just have to yourself.
18: You're telling me to myself?
19: Yes, if you've got to go yourself.
18: Is this what it's come to?
19: Yes, and do it quietly.
18: Great.
19: Are you doing it already?
18: Yes, I'm doing it already. I'm so pathetic that as soon as you ordered me to myself, I started the procedure. This is what you've done. You've ground down my sense of self-worth over the years. I hope you're proud.
19: When are you going to stop?
18: Not for a bit.
19: Stop, Jeremy. Stop it. It's going down the cracks.
18: I can't stop. Stop! No. Yourself. Stop yourself. It's not that simple. The floodgates are open.
19: I'm ordering you to stop!
18: You're being real about this, aren't you?
16: So... What goes through your head? What goes through your head watching that?
17: Should have mentioned that they'd been waiting up there for a long time, and he needed to go to the loo. That would have been useful information.
16: It was sort of a big. It was a big one for you, and it was sort of the big one, right?
17: Oh yeah, me and Sam had done a few things. We'd written a lot for kids' TV. We'd done an adaptation of the American show, that 70s show that failed big time on UK TV and was a big learning experience. And it felt like, okay, we've got this chance to write a show in our own tone. And if we screw it up, then this might not ever happen again. So it felt like it was important. And we knew David and Robert, and we were writing for their voices. So it felt like that time when you get to write something which is your own sense of humor, and you can't really hide behind, the network wanted this, or we were trying to do that. It was like, okay, if we're any good, this is our chance.
16: It's the earliest I can see you writing about, and we're going to talk about this later, hopefully with Mountainhead, writing about male friendships.
17: Yeah, and it didn't, I guess it's just very natural territory. I don't think, that's the territory. It's two guys living together. We were two guys writing together. It came very naturally. It's interesting to me. I think it's good territory, good comic territory. We know the Odd Couple was in our minds. They're basically an optimist and a pessimist. Having at the middle of your show an argument in which both sides have a valid perspective and that can never really be resolved, that's a really good engine. And if you strip away the layers, you can see that in quite a lot of shows in an hour's. The fact that they can never really resolve this fundamental argument, like Mark would be like, you've got to keep working, nothing's going to work out, and Jeremy is, everything's going to be fine, screw it. That those are two legitimate perspectives, although I do personally favor one of them.
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5: I'm Jill Deacon. This is Q. You're listening to Tom Power's conversation with the award-winning writer and showrunner Jesse Armstrong. This was recorded recently at the Banff World Media Festival. Jesse was just talking about his beginnings as a TV writer and the much-beloved British sitcom Peep Show that he co-wrote back in the 2000s. After that success, Jesse became part of another classic UK comedy, the biting political satire The Thick of It, a show all about the inner workings of government and the lives of British politicians. But here's the thing with Jesse. Before he entered the world of television, film, and screenwriting, he worked in politics. And that is where Tom and Jesse Armstrong's conversation picks up.
16: Did you know after Peep Show that you wanted to, because not long after that, you start working on The Thick of It with Armando Iannucci, which is one of the greatest TV shows of all time. And you were a political advisor to a British Labour MP after finishing college. So you had entered a political world. What do you remember about doing that job?
17: Yeah, political advisor is a very generous way of putting it. I was a sort of like a researcher, office person. I was not very talented. What I remember about it was the strong feeling of like, oh, you're not good at this job. I wonder when they're going to find out and fire you. But it was interesting to be in that world. I remember the feeling of how all of us, right, when we work for another person or an organization, I remember the strong feeling of coming to be the bag carrier for this guy who was a nice guy, Doug Henderson, Labour MP. And I was like his guy. And that's what you become. You become the person who walks behind him carrying his papers and you absorb his role in the world. And also I was always a supporter of the Labour Party, but become a organ of it. And I guess that feeling, which was helpful to think about in The Thick of It, but also in Succession, of like, how it feels as an individual to become a representative of a larger organization that you don't necessarily share all the values of, but it's somehow that unless you rebel against it and you become that person who hates the company you work for and you're stealing from it and you think, screw my bosses, it's so natural to start sharing the values of your organization or your boss. And I find that quite a fascinating thing that happens to us. And I'm very sympathetic to it because I've seen, I know what it feels like myself.
16: How much of what you saw in that job made it into your work on The Thick of It?
17: Sort of 0% and 100%. I don't think there was a ton of like incidents that I grabbed, but the confidence to write into a world that, you know what, thinking that you know what it might be like in a room and knowing what it's like in a room are two very different things. And there's lots of writers who manage to write, you know, on the pit without having been an ER doctor. And you can imagine your way into those situations with a bit of research, but having a little bit of confidence that you know what it might be like in that room was just very reassuring.
16: I'm more interested in like where your curiosity came from, because I remember around Succession, and we're going to talk about that in a second, but I remember around Succession, people would often ask you, why are you so interested in writing about the lives of the wealthy, incredibly wealthy? And you would often say, I'm not interested in writing about the lives of the incredibly wealthy. I'm interested in writing about power. Power, writing about power is what it's interesting to me. What's most interesting to you in writing about power?
17: It's a really good question. The honest answer is I don't know. I think I could intellectualize it and give you a framework of why. I don't know. I guess I'm interested in the world. Often to me, a good show, although you need to give the audience lots of information and increasing there's pressure to give the audience more and more information, especially in those first few minutes, that first episode. I think what you really get out of a show, if it's a show that you love and the shows that people come back to, think of The Sopranos and Mad Men, I think you want that element of puzzle that we get in real life. Why are these people like they are? Why is the world like it is? I guess that's the fundamental itch that I'm trying to scratch when I write the bit that's a question I'm trying to answer for myself. And so, why is the world like this? I guess the answers usually come back to questions about power. I mean, that's a long way from what you directly address each week in a show, which is much more likely to be like, we haven't got enough lobsters for the catering.
16: Yeah.
17: That's easier to write jokes about. But I guess that knowing that behind it, there is a larger question, it feels, makes the writing more interesting to me.
16: So I want to come back to that power in just a moment, but one of the things that, so I had this chat with Peter Capaldi, who played Malcolm. So if you even haven't seen The Thick of It, it's unbelievable. I believe it's on CBC Jam. you're welcome. And the Thick of It is about this sort of like prime minister's enforcer, this incredibly tough, kind of hard Scott, you know, and he's dealing with it. That's him calling right now. And there's, and he's sort of like trying to keep all the MPs and the ministers in line. So Peter Capaldi, who you might know from Doctor Who and a bunch of other stuff, he played Malcolm, this enforcer. And I had him in and I said, I noticed you say, off a lot on the show. And I said, do people come around and get you to say off in the airport? He says, oh yeah, all the time. So in the UK, it became a very, very big thing. Malcolm became known for saying off. And Brian Cox in Succession, also told me that people would come up to him at the airport. And as you may know, if you've seen the show, he became very well known for his off. So I asked Peter Capaldi, given that they're both Scottish, I said, is being good at off a Scottish thing? And he said, no, it's a Jesse Armstrong thing. He said, because Jesse worked on both The Thick of It and Succession. Can I just leave that with you?
17: Yeah. They both do perform a very good, I mean, it's clear that this session is going to be fruity in language. So I hope everyone's comfortable with that. But yeah, both of them deliver a very good off.
16: why is off in both of your big shows?
17: Well, I mean, it's not
16: coincidence. I don't feel like, you know.
17: Well, both those characters would use those words. They both deliver them very well, and it's a very, especially in I think British English and probably especially Scottish English, it sounds better than most. I love writing in American, North American colloquial language because it has a sort of economy, and I guess it's probably become almost the world version of, and a lot of our slang is generated from North America. And so I like the idiom and it's comfortable to be in, but there's some things which British idiom is good on, and off it sounds better, I think, in English and Scottish dialect than US and Canadian accents. And I don't know what it is. It has a violence to it. It has a dismissiveness to it. It does what it says on the tin.
0: I do want to talk a little bit about Succession, just with the time that we have. Massive series, ran for 4 seasons, won 19 Emmys. It has an unusual backstory. It kind of began as a project about a faux documentary about Rupert Murdoch, something you had thought about doing for a while. Can you connect the dots for me? Or how do we go from a faux documentary about Rupert Murdoch? What was the origin there? And how does that lead to Succession?
17: Yeah, a documentary producer had an idea of doing a show about the real life Rupert Murdoch, where he would sort of quite a cheap format for factual entertainment, where he would like do his 10 business secrets as a way of kind of telling his story. And I couldn't write it, but after not writing it for a while, I was like, maybe I could turn this into like a play where he did some of that stuff, but in a family setting. But it was very much about the real Rupert Murdoch and his family turning 80. And it didn't work, and it was hard to get money for, and we couldn't make it. We tried it in lots of different formats. It completely went away for like almost most of the life of Peep Show. And then when I was trying to, I knew that when it was over, I wanted to do something on my own, and I was eager to try and pitch something to HBO of a scale. It was my American agent said, could you do a fictional version of that, which would allow you more scope? And I was very dismissive, as you are of agents, these filthy money grubbing people trying to make you do stupid things, until I got out of his car and thought, maybe that is quite a good idea. And a bunch of different things came together. I watched that documentary, The Jinx, also on HBO, about the Durst brothers, and starting to think about money and New York. I read Sumner Redstone's terribly written autobiography, A Passion to Win, and then a bunch of other people, including Conrad Black, a lot of powerful media and business people, and there started to seem a lot of congruences between the character types. And a lot of the show, I think, is about mortality and about powerful people, especially men, trying to outrun mortality by keeping like this incredibly full diary, another deal, another deal, another deal, another phone call from a prime minister. I think that feeling that you're not going to die if next week's diary is full of engagements is very strong for those people. And, you know, they found this rather unique and possibly quite toxic way of staying, feeling very important and alive in the world. Anyway, so a bunch of those things came together. So it really is not just about the Murdochs. It sometimes feels like I'm trying to evade some essential truth when I say that. However, at its core, that is still the primary family that we thought about, but fed in from all these other research areas.
0: Wasn't there something around that, and I'm trying to remember this now, either the premiere or the filming, I think it might have been the filming, coincided around Trump's election, which was a surprise to you and a lot of people in the US.
17: Yeah, the read-through for the first episode was on Trump's election day.
0: Why does that keep coming up to you? I've heard you mention it a bunch of times. That feels important to you.
17: Ooh, well, it was just very memorable. I forget most things, but I couldn't forget that. And I guess, you know, who knows why a show finds an audience and is successful, but it feels like maybe Succession was met the moment in the world, especially in the US, in a way that, you know, thinking about dynastic families, thinking about monstrous old men, suddenly lots of us were thinking about those things.
15: Ah, that theme music. That's the first part of Tom's conversation with the award-winning screenwriter and showrunner, Jesse Armstrong. Coming up, Jesse's going to share more stories. I feel like I should be talking in a very dramatic way with this music playing in the background. He's going to tell you more about Succession and about why he wanted to look at big tech leaders in his latest HBO film, Mountainhead, which he also directed. If you know Jesse's work, you know it's satire that skewers a lot of the world we live in, particularly the power players. But he's going to tell you why satire is not the potent weapon some people think it might be, and why he enjoys writing from viewpoints he doesn't necessarily share. I'm Jill Deakin. 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
1: Why?
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1: Has that happened in the last year?
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1: Yeah. Stay with us. This is IPR.
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15: Hey, I'm Jill Deakin, in for Tom Power. You're listening to a special recording on Q. Recently, Tom was in Banff, Alberta, for the Banff World Media Festival. And while he was there, he got to sit down with the multi-award-winning screenwriter, showrunner, and now director, Jesse Armstrong. Jesse co-wrote shows like Peep Show, The Thick of It, and of course was the showrunner for a little HBO drama you may have heard of called Succession. Jesse also wrote and directed the HBO film Mountainhead that came out last year. Before the break, Tom and Jesse were talking about the origins of Succession, and Tom wanted to find out more about that show. Let's have a little listen specifically from Succession, Season 2, Episode 10. Here is Cousin Greg, played by Nicholas Braun, testifying before Congress about some corporate malfeasance.
7: Mr. Hirsch, please rise. Raise your right hand. You swear that the testimony you are about to give this committee is the truth, the whole truth, and nothing but the truth, so help you God.
8: I do.
7: Please take a seat.

0: set, and I was feeling scared about writing the episode. And then I walked in to look around the set, and occasionally you get that moment of like, what if there are no words to fill this room? It's very, very bracing. But having a structure like a courtroom, like a hearing, like a big business deal going through, I find creatively stimulating. And so I loved writing material for everyone appearing before that committee. And I guess that's quite a simple joke, right? That all of us maybe can relate to about interactions with authority and how some people hyper comply. And it seemed to me that Greg would be one of those guys who was trying to be a good boy and would lead it into this slightly ridiculous locutions.
1: I think Greg's just an interesting character too, because I mean, it's not a world any of us, I mean, assuming any of us can access that sort of like hyper tycoon billionaire world. I thought it was an interesting decision to have sort of one of us, you know, or like someone who's, do you know what I mean by like someone, sure, someone walking in and going, what the hell's going on here?
0: Yeah, I thought the show kind of starts with Greg, not right away. I think the first scene is about Logan aging and waking in the night, but pretty soon you're with Greg on a training scheme. And I always felt the bubble that you get in a, like a Dallas or a, I don't know, West Wing or something. It's often nice to be able to have a character who the audience can follow, who knows as little as the audience about the social conventions, the manners, the details of that world. And they can, you know, in a quite a mechanical way, it's useful because they can be told information that the audience wants to know. That's the mechanical part of it. But there's also an emotionally engaging part of, there's a bit of you that's like, oh wow, what if I went to the fancy party and I didn't know which fork to use, or what's appropriate with the guest towel, or how to talk to a senator. I've always enjoyed writing those characters.
1: How did you find the pressure of when it became so successful?
0: Yeah, I found it a lot in the sense that I really wanted it to carry on being really good. And, you know, some people felt we could have carried on a bit longer. One of the reasons I was keen to end it when we did was I really felt like we were still going strong. The writer's room was still hungry. All the actors were still excited to get the scripts. And so that pressure to keep it really good was the pressure I felt very strongly. And yeah, I think it's the right decision. Although when I saw this extra stuff came out recently about the Murdoch family in Nevada, and the kids were battling each other. And I can't say there weren't moments when I thought, wow, those would have been some good episodes.
1: Not too late. I find the way that you write about tech, if I can do a very sloppy segue, very, very, very interesting. So for people who haven't seen Mountain Head, it's excellent. I only saw it just the other day. It's another extreme sort of wealth and power at the heart of it, but this time it's in the world of tech. So let me just open it up to you. What made you write a story about four rich tech barons, leaders trying to have a poker weekend while the world is descending into chaos, largely because of some of their technology?
0: Yeah, I hadn't intended to write it. I always liked working at HBO. I thought it would be a while before I pitched something else there after the end of Succession. But I guess I'm not an expert on AI. And I know especially after doing this project, I've read a lot of biographies and business analyses and memoirs, but I still wouldn't consider myself an expert. I guess what I started to find really compelling and what I wanted to try and infuse, it's often a language, and politics has its own language. Media does, as we all know, lots of us, and tech does too. And the power of tech is so overwhelming at this moment that the language and the intellectual approach of people, you know, broadly from the Bay Area, from old Silicon Valley, their way of analyzing problems is the dominant one for all of us. And it was the very confident way. I guess that's the main thing. The the confident

0: read over from people who are very clever and successful in one field, having blanket certainty that they'll also know how architecture of government bureaucracy or all different kinds of fields of the world would run better if they could impose their own systems of logic on it.
1: So we have a clip from Mountain Edge. Can we just play a little bit of it?
2: Four presidents of tech here on Mount Techmore. The state of the nation financial evaluation brewsters. Get your net worths on!
3: Yes!
2: Okay, the king of cash. The Marquis of Moolah, the North Star of net worth, Venice Parish at $220
4: billion. Yeah. Oh my God, it's like writing on granite.
3: Yeah.
5: I say.
1: So talk to me. talk to me a little bit about that scene.
0: So they all write their current net worths on their chests on the top of the mountain, and in the research it seemed like everyone was very aware of each other's net worth, which, you know, goes up and down with the stock market. And the fact that you men do this a lot, right? I think it is particularly common to men, a subtle and less subtle hierarchical ranking with friends and semi-friends. And it might be about who knows the most about sports or all sorts of things. This ranking goes on and it's very overt with these guys, and they like it. And so this was a scene which based on there's a few different examples, none I came across with this particular one, but I guess bringing to the fore that sense of how very present it is for them, their financial worth.
1: I mean, how lonely they are and how much they are looking for companionship. I mean, if we go all the way back to Peep Show, there was these two people and they're sort of like love for one another and the way that the weird ways they have to express it. I don't even know if I have a question, but I find something very, very interesting about the fact that you took these sort of like tech barons, these sort of people who control all the power in the world, and explored their like quest to be friends and their quest to have a poker night and their quest to have friendships.
0: Yeah. I mean, the quality of their personal relationships feels thin. Right. And it feels unsustaining. And I feel sorry for them on one level about that. But I think it probably is not unconnected to some of the ways that they move through the world in brutal ways for the rest of us, is that they might not know the quality of sustaining friendship and social connection that the others of us have. And I genuinely feel sorry for people who don't have that in the world. And lots of people don't. And especially a lot of men fail to do that. And especially ones who prioritize their careers, as we're sort of encouraged to. So yeah, it's sort of in some ways, there's some silly stuff in there. It's a satirical in a maybe a more direct way than Succession was, but I hope it's not totally pitiless in its attitude to that, because it's not fun not having any friends.
1: But I think you feel sorry for all of them.
0: Good.
1: Or I think one of the keys to you is, if I can say that, is that you do think about these, I mean, whether it's the Succession folks, whether it's the Murdochs, or whether, I mean, let's not even get into that world, whether it's people who are in charge of media, people who are hyper-billionaires, you're still writing about their family lives. You're still writing about their insecurities. You're still showing moments where they laugh. You, with these sort of tech barons, these people who have sort of monopolized our attention and believe they can, some of them believe they can rule the world and believe that anyone who's sort of not in their sphere is not a real human. You, and I mean this in a generous way, you do seem to want to empathize with them, to have compassion for them. The word I'm trying not to use is humanize, because they're human, but there's something else going on there, Jesse.
0: Yeah. And maybe you can help me figure out, because I don't know what it is. But yeah, I have no particular interest in like finding the good part of the very bad person. That in itself doesn't interest me. I think some people do find that interesting, like the true crime things or serial murderers, or like I'm very happy, hopefully also in the work in Succession and Mountain Head, I'm pretty eager for us to say when bad people are doing bad things. And I guess I would say that it's just an interesting ancillary thought that they still are people.
1: Interesting ancillary thought that they are still people. What do you mean by that?
0: I guess I don't offer it in their defense. Right.
1: Of course not. But
0: it's not a. There's no desire to defend the bad things that people do in the world. I just find it interesting that they're often people who do bad things act out of quite understandable impulses and situations.
1: Yeah, I mean, you read about Elon Musk, and you read about his, you know, that kind of horrible relationship he had with his father growing up,
0: and terrible bullying. He was bullied in the most savage way.
1: But like, I wonder, and maybe this is more for someone who teaches a course on the work of Jesse Armstrong to answer. But like, I do feel like that might be the. Do you feel like that might be part of what makes the writing work? Do you feel like that might be part of what makes has made these shows work and become so successful?
0: Or just land the tension between between tough people and their humanity?
1: Yeah, and your sort of lens of looking at them.
0: I think that's, can I sign up for this course?
1: Go on. Go on. Truly.
0: I think it sounds like, I reckon I could, yeah. I don't have a good answer to that. I think you can theorize about it, but people are rarely, there's the thing, D.H. Lawrence, trust the tale, not the teller. I think mistrust almost everything people say about what they think they're doing in their own work, because it's probably not correct. But I'm interested in those areas.
1: In what areas?
0: Power and the relationship between the individual qualities of somebody and the things they do in the world, especially bad things.
1: I was talking to someone last night who knew I was talking to you, and they said that oh, I'm really interested in hearing you talk to Jesse because I'm writing things too that I hope expose corruption in politics, or I'm writing things that I do too that make people think differently about the world around them and make different think differently about corporations. And I'm always very interested in why people think that way. Cause I find sometimes when I talk to people who write great satire, the minute I bring up to them an effect from their cause, they shut right down and they say, oh, I can't even begin to think about it. But I mean, what do you make of it? What do you make of the person coming to me and saying last night, I really admire Jesse Armstrong. I want to make change the way he did too. Do you think about intention at all? Do you think about the effect of satire? I can see this is such comfortable body language for me in this question.
0: I find it absolutely fascinating, and I'm very happy to talk about it. Yeah, I think it's really complicated. I think for me, if I don't have like a sort of moral relationship to the work, it's sort of dead for me. But I also know, I've spoken to people of lots of different political persuasions, some of them completely antithetical to my own, who've really liked Succession. And I think that is wholly good. I never have the feeling of like, you've got it wrong, or it doesn't bring me any sadness. It brings me happiness. I think there's the thing that the author in their work is like God in the universe, everywhere present, but nowhere visible. And if your attitudes are poking out all the way through, the audience feels it and you get bored. You're feeling like you're being lectured. It's like I'm selling you propaganda, or I'm selling you something. That feeling of being sold something is the last thing we want when we start watching a TV show, right? It's like, I'm being sold things by everyone all day, personally and, through the media. I'm smart. Don't try and sell me anything. So you have to be very respectful of the audience. You have to never push an argument. In fact, one of the most enjoyable parts of writing a sort of politically engaged thing is taking the argument, which is the one you disagree with, and giving it the most possible force you can. But yeah, so I think I need that feeling of relationship to the world. I want to get into it, but I know that once you're in it, it's a totally different game. I sometimes think of it, the satirical thing, as like, if you think it's a weapon, if you think you're wielding a sword when you go out, like, you'll take a second look and that it'll be a foam sword, and it's not a sword. It's not even a medical drug that can try to cure something. It's like a recreational drug that you might alter the way someone thinks, but it won't necessarily be the, you know, they're not going to see on their mushroom trip what you wanted them to see. They'll find their own thing in it. And that at the end of the day is what is great about doing what lots of us do in the room, film and TV, is offering people drugs. I was going to end up there.
1: And I know we have to go, but like guided by some sort of morality in your writing of it.
0: Oh, that's what makes me interested in the area, I guess. And I think if you can leave that impulse at the writer's room door, that'll serve you well, because your room should be staffed with all sorts of different people with different attitudes, and your show should be peopled with all sorts of people with different attitudes and hypocrites and phonies who are giving your point of view and good-hearted, smart people giving the view that you totally disagree with.
1: I could talk to you forever. I know we got to run, but I just want to say thanks so much. I want to say thanks so much, not just for the chat today, but for all the work. I really, really appreciate it.
0: Thank you so much.
1: Thank you. Jesse Armstrong, everybody.
5: That was Tom Power in conversation with the Emmy, Golden Globe, and BAFTA-winning writer, director, and showrunner, Jesse Armstrong. In a special Q recording, Jesse and Tom were speaking in front of a live audience at the recent Banff World Media Festival, where Jesse was a keynote speaker. You can find Jesse Armstrong's latest HBO film, Mountainhead, on Crave. I'm Jill Deakin. You're listening to Q. A while back, we had the actor Chase Infinity on the show. Chase was the breakout star in the Oscar-winning film One Battle After Another. She played Leonardo DiCaprio's daughter in that movie. She actually got cast after the film's director, Paul Thomas Anderson, discovered her from a dance video she posted online. After One Battle, Chase went on to star in the Hulu show The Testaments, which was adapted from Margaret Atwood's novel of the same name. Chase received her first Emmy nomination for Outstanding Lead Actress in a Drama Series for her role on that show. I want to play you a clip from her conversation with Tom Power. Here is Chase Infinity talking about the moment that Margaret Atwood came to the set of The Testaments.
6: Did you get to talk to Margaret Atwood about any of this? She came to set, right?
7: She did come to set. I didn't get to meet her until, I want to say, like, the later half of filming. I remember, because there was a couple times where people had said, okay, Margaret might come to set, but she's very busy. She's probably literally one of the busiest people on the planet.
6: Yeah.
7: And so we were like, she'll turn up as a surprise at some point. And I remember getting briefed probably like 10 minutes before walking onto set one day that Margaret was coming around lunchtime, and everyone kind of was like, oh my gosh, like you saw everyone have this like bolt of electricity running through them. And we were doing the scene, whatnot, they call cut, and I believe like a PA came over to me and was like, Margaret Atwood is here. And then I want to say Bruce Miller came over and got me and was like, do you want to meet Margaret? And I was like, of course I want to meet Margaret Atwood. She's the creator of Gilead, mm-hmm. and of this incredible universe that we're a part of. And so I was brought over and she was sitting in Video Village, and I just walked up to her and I was like, hi, Margaret, I'm Chase. It's so nice to meet you. And she was like, I know who you are. And just kind of like welcomed me in with so much love and so much support. And I sat and I talked to her for like 5 minutes before Lucy came over too. And then the three of us were all talking. And then we saw Margaret reunite with Ann Dowd, which was also something that was really special because they seemed to be very, very close friends. And it was a really cool moment because I'm here because of her. And that was kind of a really crazy thought to think that, oh my God, I'm kind of meeting the creator of this universe in a way.
6: She's also worth loving and not fearing, by the way. But yeah, I understand that. And in addition to that, like she's here, she created this thing that I'm working on. Like all these things that I'm struggling with around why is this person in this world?
7: Yeah.
6: This all comes from the brain of this very prescient Canadian author.
7: Exactly. And also like the amount of knowledge that she has and is so eager to share with the world. also so casually and very openly. And that was something that I think from my first meeting of her, I was just in awe of. And Warren Littlefield has said this multiple times. He's like, I don't think I've ever had a conversation with Margaret and not learned something.
0: Yeah.
7: And that was also something that I was very like excited to talk to her about, because she knows literally so much about everything. Yeah, I think she was even talking to Lucy about like, I can't remember exactly, but there was, because Lucy's from Scotland, and so she kind of opened up a conversation about Scotland with Lucy, and she lit up.
6: She's incredibly knowledgeable. Mm. She has taught all of us so much. She taught me how to check whether bread was done and how to look at a painting. So thank you, Margaret Atwood.
5: That's a little bit of Tom Power's conversation with the actor Chase Infinity. Chase stars in the new TV show, an adaptation of Margaret Atwood's novel, The Testaments. She was also nominated for an Emmy for that role. You can watch her full conversation with Tom on our YouTube channel. 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

0: That is Beverly Glenn Copeland with the title track from his latest record, Laughter in Summer. That album is now shortlisted for the 2026 Polaris Music Prize. Also, Glenn and his wife Elizabeth were in the studio recently to talk about this record and their partnership and a whole bunch of other stuff. So be sure to check out that conversation on our podcast. Just search Q with Tom Power on your favorite podcast feed. That is it for Q today. I'm Jill Deacon, sitting in for Tom Power. Thanks so much for listening. We'll talk again soon. My joy.
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5: I can't tell you what's worse. The message was terse. Outright white supremacist or American first. I think they both sell merch.
6: Jesse Wells writes songs about right now, the moment that we're in. And that means when you listen to his music, you might hear words and phrases that seem politically loaded. And that might make you feel something instantly. And that is fine with Jesse. He's not